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1: 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Ruby's Tears is meant to be tart and refreshing. More information about Ruby's Tears and all other Mars products is at mars.beer. Mars Community Brewing is a proud partner of Lumpin' Radio. What's Mars is yours. Lumpin' Radio is brought to you by Mars Community Brewing, makers of Ruby's Tears, a classic gozo with hibiscus petals, coriander seeds, and lime sea salt. Ruby's Tears is meant to be tart and refreshing. More information about Ruby's Tears and all other Mars products is at mars.beer. Mars Community Brewing is a proud partner of Lumpin' Radio. What's Mars is yours.
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Lumpin' Radio, the show is QC, and I am your host, King Hippo, here every fourth Tuesday of the month from 8 p.m. to 10 p.m. U.S. Central Standard Time. Have a friend in the studio. Very active space today here. Love to see it. Love when this station proves that it is the community of the future. So please don't mind the noise bleed. Just know that this place is pulsing with life. Anyhow, brought a huge stack of records with me today. Some old records, some new records, old new. Here with you until 10 p.m. Let us know where you're tuned in from. On Instagram, you can find me at HippoHQ. And on all other platforms, you can hit at Lumpin' Radio.

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0: 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Mars is proud to debut its Bourbon of the Future, its Society of Vodka, and its Fellowship of Gin, all available now at better retailers across Chicagoland. Mars Spirits are also available at the Mothership Iron Street Tap Room at 3630 South Iron Street in beautiful downtown Bridgeport. More information about Mars's entire line is at mars.beer. Mars Community Brewing is a proud partner of Lumpen Radio. What's Mars is yours.
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As you could hear from the background, the space is alive and thriving. The weather is becoming more and more beautiful here every day in the city of Chicago, which means those rats, ice, might be coming back sooner than later. 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Spread love. Anyhow, been playing, pulling from my records here. Feels like I was kind of focusing on 20 years ago with some of the records I pulled from the last hour. I'm going to go even further back now with the records I have for the last 15 minutes. It's always a pleasure to chill, spend time with you, share some sounds. I hope you've been enjoying your day, and I hope you have a wonderful night. I will see you again in 4 weeks. Until then, please take care.

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0: 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Mars Elixirs are available at the Life on Mars Tap Room at 1950 Northwestern Ave in Logan Square. More information is at mars.beer. That's M-A-R-Z.beer. What's Mars is yours.

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This is Slash of Art.

Yeah, you are still listening to WLPN LP Chicago 105.5 FM Lumpen Radio. And no, we are not what you think you are.

book is, among other things, a treatise on the art of government, whether of a country or of a child. The misperception may arise from his insistence on way or way, literally, doing, not doing, which has been seen as passivity. Nothing could be further from the truth. A good athlete can enter a state of body awareness in which the right stroke or the right movement happens by itself, effortlessly, without any interference of the conscious will. This is a paradigm for non-action, the purest and most effective form of action. The game plays the game. The poem writes the poem. We can't tell the dancer from the dance. Less and less do you need to force things, until finally you arrive at non-action. When nothing is the doer has wholeheartedly vanished into the deed. The fuel has been completely transformed into flame. This nothing is in fact everything. It happens when we trust the intelligence of the universe, in the same way that an athlete or a dancer trusts the superior intelligence of the body. Hence Lotz's emphasis on softness. Softness means the opposite of rigidity, and is synonymous with suppleness, adaptability, endurance. Anyone who has seen a Tai Chi or Aikido master doing not doing will know how powerful this softness is. Lao Tzu's central figure is a man or woman whose life is in perfect harmony with the way things are. This is not an idea. It is a reality. I have seen it. The master has mastered nature, not in the sense of conquering it, but of becoming it. In surrendering to the Tao, in giving up all concepts, judgments, and desires, her mind has grown naturally compassionate. She finds, deep in her own experience, the central truths of the art of living, which are paradoxical only on the surface, that the more truly solitary we are, the more compassionate we can be.

living together as tribal thangs, traveling in outfitted buses, occasionally camping out like the old Indian tribes in tents. Hippies dream of a world before or after cities.

0: threats of raids and immigration enforcement coming to Chicago, the Illinois Coalition for Immigrant and Refugee Rights is advising all residents, don't open the door for immigration officers, don't discuss immigration status with any law enforcement officials, and do not sign anything you do not understand. Families also should provide their children's school with an emergency contact in case parents are detained. The best way to defend our community is to know and defend our rights. This public service announcement was brought to you by Lumpin' Radio.
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0: Lumpin' Radio is brought to you by Mars Community Brewing and Taco Sublime. 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That's M-A-R-Z.beer. 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Mars is proud to debut its Bourbon of the Future, its Society of Vodka, and its Fellowship of Gin, all available now at better retailers across Chicagoland. Mars Spirits are also available at the Mothership Iron Street Tap Room at 3630 South Iron Street in beautiful downtown Bridgeport. More information about Mars's entire line is at mars.beer. Mars Community Brewing is a proud partner of Lumpin' Radio. 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

empty run. She said she loved me, but I don't trust her yet. 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

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That's 606records.com. 606 Records is also 10 years old, and they support Lumpin' Radio.

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0: With threats of raids and immigration enforcement coming to Chicago, the Illinois Coalition for Immigrant and Refugee Rights is advising all residents, don't open the door for immigration officers, don't discuss immigration status with any law enforcement officials, and do not sign anything you do not understand. Families also should provide their children's school with an emergency contact in case parents are detained. The best way to defend our community is to know and defend our rights. This public service announcement was brought to you by Lumpin' Radio.
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1: 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Ruby's Tears is meant to be tart and refreshing. More information about Ruby's Tears and all other Mars products is at mars.beer. Mars Community Brewing is a proud partner of Lumpin' Radio. What's Mars is yours.

0: With threats of raids and immigration enforcement in Chicago, know that we all have rights, regardless of immigration status. You have the right to remain silent. You have the right to refuse entry to your home without a warrant signed by a judge. You have the right to speak to a lawyer. Do not sign anything you do not understand. The best way to defend our community is by knowing and defending our rights. This public service announcement was brought to you by Lumpen Radio.
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1: 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A collaboration with Jepson's and Maria's Packaged Goods and Community Bar, Malort Spritz is made with hibiscus, grapefruit, lime, and Jepson's Malort liquor straight from the source. More information about Malort Spritz and all other Mars products is at mars.beer. Mars Community Brewing is a proud partner of Lumpin' Radio. 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

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It takes practice and patience. 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It takes practice and patience. There are no shortcuts to learning how to play a trumpet. It takes practice and

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1: 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I'm your pal, Dud Lawson. Today is Wednesday, May 13th, the 132nd day of 2026. It leaves only 223 days until 2027. And after the honey drippers impeach the president break, the time will be 7:27 a.m.

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1: Good morning, Chicago. Today is May 13th. I'm Jamie Trecker. This is your Lumpin' Radio News Update. 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That's Maria's Packaged Goods and Community Bar. They're located at 960 West 31st Street, right here in beautiful downtown Bridgeport. It's going to be mostly cloudy, breezy, and cooler again for what appears to be the last time in some time. We've got a high today of around 58 ahead of a sunny and warm end of the week. We expect highs to hit the 80s by the weekend. Your top news for this Wednesday morning. Inflation soared in April, up 3.8% from a year earlier, in a sign of higher gas prices since the start of the war with Iran. The jump surpassed the previous month's reported increase of 3.3%. That increase is nearly 18% from a year earlier. The core index, stripping out volatile and food energy prices, also rose 2.8% over the year. The hotter-than-expected measure will weaken the case for cutting interest rates this year, just as Trump's pick for Fed chair Kevin Warsh takes over from Jerome Powell. In election news, Nebraska Democrats appear to have gained a favorable matchup in a high-profile Senate race last night. They, however, remain locked in a close primary for a battleground House seat that could be important to that party's hopes of regaining control of Congress. Cindy Burbank won her primary in Nevada for Senate, but is now dropping out to support independent Dan Osborne, a more popular and battle-tested candidate against incumbent Senator Pete Ricketts. In the House race, Denise Powell appears to have the edge on John Kavanaugh in the so-called Blue Dot District that envelops the city of Omaha. And in a related story, South Carolina Republicans refuse to take on midterm redistricting. With Republican Senate Leader Shane Massey calling the Trump-led effort a perfect example of how elected officials have lost their way. The effort to gerrymander Jim Clyburn out of office was met with deep discomfort in that state. Clyburn, who is South Carolina's lone black congressman, has served since he was first elected in 1992. He is widely respected. Staying with political news, FDA Commissioner Dr. Marty Makary has resigned after weeks of pressure and reports that Trump was preparing to fire him. Many reports say the break came over the administration's move to approve fruit-flavored e-cigarettes. Makary had opposed that decision, saying he could not support products that appeal to young people. His exit ends a turbulent run at that agency where he cast himself as a reformer and launched a series of initiatives. The moves also put him at odds with food, tobacco, and drug interests and with parts of the administration. One person said archly that he managed to annoy everyone he came across. He faced criticism from public health leaders over his handling of COVID vaccine claims, his support for renewed use of unproven injectable compounds, favored by his boss, Health Secretary Robert Kennedy Jr., also raised eyebrows. Federal prosecutors announced criminal charges against the owner and operator of the cargo ship Dolly. That was the vessel which slammed into the Key Bridge in Baltimore, killing six and bringing one of the nation's busiest ports to a halt. Prosecutors have charged the operator, Synergy Marine, with 18 counts, including obstruction, misconduct, and conspiracy. The U.S. Justice Department had previously sued Synergy in civil court. They settled for roughly $102 million. Finally, this morning, the film critic and the notorious poison pen wielder, Rex Reed, has died. Famously bitchy in his reviews, Reed made enemies of a who's who in Hollywood, including Frank Sinatra and Barbara Streisand. Reed himself was a colorful and prolific figure, contributing to outlets as far afield as the New York Times, Vogue, and Esquire. He also was a figure on the screen himself, appearing in the dreadful Myra Breckinridge, and later as a panelist on At the Movies. He was also a frequent guest of Johnny Carson and Dick Cavett in the heyday of late-night talk shows. Reed made no bones about his love of the golden days of film, citing Gwen Verdon, Betty Davis, and Myrna Loy as particularly compelling. Reed passed at 87. Turning to sports news, Victor Wembanyama got revenge for his Game 4 ejection last night in the NBA playoffs, leading the Spurs to a 126-97 rout of the Timberwolves last night. San Antonio now have a 3-2 lead. Tonight, it is the Cavaliers versus the Pistons. That's tied 2-2 in what has been a grinding series. In the NHL, the Sabres tied it up against the Habs 3-2. Las Vegas took a 3-2 lead over the Ducks by the same scoreline. The Avs can eject Minnesota tonight. In the locals, the Cubs fell 5-2 to the Braves. They've got one more more today. The Sox beat the Royals 6-5. They've got one more tonight. And the good guys, believe it or not, are in second place in the division and one game under 500. There's also a couple other local games tonight. D.C. will take on our Chicago Fire. That's at 6:30 local time. The Sky are also at the Valkyries late in the evening. Also, there's one key game in the Premier League. Manchester City have a makeup game this afternoon against Crystal Palace. City must win to keep pressure on Arsenal and take the Premier League race to the final day. News and weather is every weekday morning right here at 7:40 on Lumpen Radio, and do stick around. We've got a full day of programming right here on WLPN. Thanks so much for spending time with us here on 105.5 FM. Do have a great day, and as always, I will see you bright and early tomorrow morning. Lumpen
2: Radio. 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
1: And public citizen Dr. Robert Steinbruch. Then the fight against AI data centers isn't just about tech, it's about democracy.
2: Across the country, from Oregon to Georgia, an incredible populist bipartisan movement is rising up to say no to the AI takeover. And they are clocking win after win. They are extracting concessions from big tech corporations. They are blocking data center development, and they are passing moratorium and fighting for an AI pause at the state and national level. This is opening up a new important front line in the fight against tech-enabled authoritarianism.
1: We'll speak with writer and organizer Astra Taylor, finally, to Wisconsin, to look at the case of Salah Sasour, president of the Islamic Society of Milwaukee. He's been locked up in an ICE jail in Indiana since late March. We'll speak with his son and one of his attorneys.
3: The word Kimpong isn't in the Palestinian dictionary. And today we carry that and we say the word Kimpong isn't in our dictionary. We will keep fighting for him until justice prevails, until he's up.
1: All that and more coming up. Welcome to Democracy Now!, democracynow.org, The War and Peace Report. I'm Amy Goodman. The Pentagon's controller testified on Capitol Hill Tuesday the cost of the war with Iran has risen to about $29 billion, just $4 billion from the figure provided 2 weeks ago. Defense Secretary Pete Hegseth also refused to tell lawmakers at the hearing how much emergency funding he will be requesting to cover the cost of the war, despite repeated questioning from both Democrats and Republicans. It comes a day after President Trump called Iran's latest ceasefire proposal garbage. Iran is demanding reparations, sovereignty over the Strait of Hormuz, and a full end to sanctions as conditions for any deal. As President Trump arrives in Beijing today, he's expected to discuss the Iran war with Chinese President Xi Jinping. The New York Times reports U.S. intelligence assessments contradict the Trump administration's public messaging about destroying Iran's military capabilities. Iran has reportedly regained access to 30 of its 33 Strait of Hormuz missile sites, enough to threaten U.S. warships and oil tankers. Iran also has access to about 90% of its underground missile storage and launch facilities. This comes amidst reports that the United Arab Emirates and Saudi Arabia carried out covert retaliatory strikes against Iran back in March. Since the U.S.-Israeli war on Iran erupted, some Gulf countries have arrested dozens of Shiite Muslim citizens, calling them traitors loyal to Iran, which is majority Shiite. The Labor Department reports the U.S. inflation rate rose to 3.8% in April, with energy costs comprising nearly half the increased prices. Real average hourly wages fell half a percentage point from March, meaning salaries failed to keep pace with the rising cost of living. Gasoline prices rose by 5.4% as Iran shut traffic through the Strait of Hormuz in response to President Trump's bombing campaign. On Tuesday, a reporter asked Trump whether he'd make a deal with Iran to address the war's economic fallout.
4: Mr. President, to what extent are Americans' financial situations motivating you to make a deal?
5: Not even a little bit. The only thing that matters when I'm talking about Iran, they can't have a nuclear weapon. I don't think about Americans' financial situation. I don't think about anybody. I think about one thing. We cannot let Iran have a nuclear weapon.
1: The Wall Street Journal says it's received subpoenas for the records of journalists who reported on the Trump administration's internal deliberations on Iran. The Journal reports the Justice Department investigation came after President Trump privately complained to Acting Attorney General Todd Blanche about media leaks in the wake of the Iran war last month. Trump reportedly passed a stack of offending news articles to Blanche, quote, with a sticky note on it that said treason, unquote. Meanwhile, Defense Secretary Pete Hegseth said the Pentagon will review whether Arizona Democratic Senator Mark Kelly improperly disclosed classified information when he told CBS News the U.S. had rapidly depleted stockpiles of weapons, including long-range missiles. Senator Kelly responded on social media, sharing a video of Hegseth admitting in a public hearing last week that it will take years to replenish U.S. weapons stockpiles to pre-war levels. In Washington, D.C., peace activists disrupted the Politico Defense Summit on Tuesday, confronting the Iranian opposition leader Reza Pahlavi, the son of Iran's last Shah. Pahlavi was speaking in support of the U.S.-Israeli war on Iran at a panel hosted by Lockheed Martin when he was interrupted by Code Pink D.C. organizer Olivia DiNucci and other protesters.
6: This is not about security. This is about death and destruction. They even said that the war in Iran is a golden opportunity to make a killing on our
7: country. I have a message from Lockheed Martin. How dare you use the massacre of my people as a golden opportunity? You have the blood of the people of Palestine and Iran and Lebanon on your hands. Shame on each and every one of you.
1: Israeli drone strikes hit three cars on a major highway south of Beirut on Wednesday, killing at least eight people, including two children, in the town of Jia. The strikes came a day after 13 people were killed in southern Lebanon, including two paramedics. More than 2,800 people have been killed in Israeli attacks since March 2nd, with at least 380 killed since last month's ceasefire. Lebanon's health ministry says 108 emergency medical and healthcare workers have been killed in the war, with over 140 Israeli attacks recorded on ambulances and medical facilities. Lebanon and Israel are set to hold a new round of U.S. brokered negotiations in Washington Thursday. Hezbollah has said it opposes the talks. FBI Director Kash Patel was pressed by Senate Democrats at a hearing Tuesday over reports that his heavy alcohol use compromised his ability to do his job. Patel sued the Atlantic Magazine for defamation, seeking $250 million after journalist Sarah Fitzpatrick reported he's alarmed colleagues with episodes of excessive drinking and unexplained absences. On Tuesday, Democratic Senator Chris Van Hollen grilled Patel on the allegations. Patel exploded, hurling insults and false claims at the senator before finally agreeing to take an alcohol screening test.
8: And so there have been no occasions when your security detail had difficulty waking or locating you, is that right?
9: Nope, it's a total farce. I don't even know where you get this stuff, but it doesn't make it credible because you say so.
8: I'm not saying it, Director Patel. It's been written and documented.
9: You are literally saying it.
8: No, I'm saying that these are reports, Director Patel.
9: No, and unlike your baseless reports,
8: Director
9: the only person
8: Patel,
9: that was slinging margaritas in El Salvador on the taxpayer dollar with a convicted gangbanging rapist was you.
8: You know the fact,
9: only person that ran up a $7,000 bar tab in Washington, D.C. at the lobby bar
8: to me,
9: was you.
8: This
9: so the only
8: suggests
9: individual
8: to
9: in this
8: me
9: room
8: the allegations
9: that has been drinking
8: are true.
1: The U.S. is reportedly in closely guarded talks with Denmark to open three new military bases in southern Greenland. A source speaking to the BBC says U.S. officials have floated designating the new bases as American sovereign territory. This comes after President Trump sparked a diplomatic crisis in January by threatening to seize Greenland by force, saying it could happen the easy way or the hard way.

0: On several mostly mid-level cartel members. That includes a car bombing earlier this year on a busy highway outside Mexico City that killed alleged Sinaloa cartel member Francisco Beltran and his driver. CNN's disclosure of the CIA's Mexico operations comes after two CIA operatives and two Mexican law enforcement officers were killed in a car accident in the state of Chihuahua last month. The current U.S. ambassador to Mexico, Ronald Johnson, is a former U.S. Army Green Beret and veteran CIA officer. Yennefer England, a 32-year-old nurse's assistant and DACA recipient, has been held in ICE custody in Texas for nearly 3 months after she was stopped for driving with a suspended license. She was born in Mexico but was brought to the United States at the age of four. She leaves behind two daughters, age 12 and 14. This comes as immigration lawsuits hit a record 9,911 in March alone, up 1,278% from 5 years ago, driven almost entirely by habeas corpus filings that have surged 85 times over the past year as immigration attorneys challenge ICE's mass detention and deportation campaign. Meanwhile, Florida's notorious Alligator Alcatraz Jail in the Everglades is set to close by June, after DHS concluded the facility's $1 million per day price tag is too expensive. And Democrats on House Oversight Committee heard testimony Tuesday from survivors of the late convicted sex offender Jeffrey Epstein. They held the field hearing in Palm Beach, Florida, near President Trump's Mar-a-Lago residence and where Epstein once lived, framing it as a return to the, quote, scene of the crime. Lawmakers used the hearing to warn President Trump against pardoning Ghislaine Maxwell, the convicted longtime associate of Epstein, who's serving a 20-year sentence for helping him traffic and abuse girls. Trump's repeatedly declined to rule out a pardon for Maxwell. Meanwhile, some Epstein survivors said they'd been re-traumatized after the Justice Department failed to redact their names from its incomplete release of the Epstein files. This is survivor Jenalisa Jones.
1: When I was a teenager, I did not have the language to understand what was happening to me. I did not know who to tell. I did not know where to go. Many of us didn't. We were young and we were manipulated. We were left without the tools or the support we needed. That is something Congress can change.
0: And those are some of the headlines. This is Democracy Now!, democracynow.org, The War and Peace Report. I'm Amy Goodman. Following a growing pressure campaign from powerful Republicans, anti-abortion groups, and other allies of President Trump, Food and Drug Administration Commissioner Dr. Martin McCarry resigned Tuesday. He'd served in the position since April of 2025. President Trump spoke to reporters at the White House ahead of his departure for China and said he preferred not to say if McCarry had been fired or resigned.
2: Everybody wants that job. It's a very important job. Marty's a terrific guy, but
0: also reported Dr. McCarry was pushed as an idea of fruit dating president support. Dr. McCarry and he quickly Pristone. The agency was already in turmoil before Dr. McCarry became commissioner. HHS Secretary Robert Kennedy Jr. had already fired 3,500 workers from the FDA, roughly 20% of its workforce. FDA's Deputy Commissioner for Food, Kyle Diamantis, will take on the role in an acting capacity as FDA Commissioner. Diamantis was previously an attorney in Miami who represented Abbott Laboratories, a manufacturer of baby formula. He's also a personal friend of Donald Trump Jr. He does not have a background in medicine. For more, we're joined by two guests. Dr. Robert Steinbruch is Health Research Group Director at Public Citizen, and Dr. Aaron Kesselheim is a professor of medicine at Harvard Medical School. Dr. Kesselheim, let's begin with you. I want you to respond to McCarry leaving, but start off by talking about the significance of the Food and Drug Administration.
3: Well, first off, thanks for having me. I think the Food and Drug Administration is It's one of the most important public health agencies in the United States.

0: United States, if not the world. The oversight of the Food and Drug Administration extends to about a quarter of the economy, including prescription drugs, medical devices, a lot of food oversight. It has some things to say about cosmetics and nutritional supplements. There are some reports that on average, the average person touches about 12 to 15 FDA-regulated products over the course of a day. So this agency is incredibly important in ensuring that the medicines that we take are tested and the food that we eat is inspected. And it is vital to the health of the country. And, unfortunately, in the last 18 months, we have seen it increasingly engulfed by chaos, and undertaken a lot of questionable decisions under Dr. Makary's oversight.
1: Dr. Steinbrook, if you can also talk about how much the FDA regulates, is in charge of food and drugs in this country, and then your criticism of Makary, but then the criticism of the reasons he was pushed out.
2: Glad to be with you. I agree with everything which was just said about the FDA. It's vitally important, and it's important for all of us in this country and others throughout the world who look to the FDA for leadership to have an effective, strong FDA, which is grounded in science and which is grounded in public health. Dr. Makary was in a very difficult position, and perhaps it was impossible, though he didn't help his case at all. He was trying to be too many things to too many people. He was flip-flopping. He had some good ideas, but before he was finished with one good idea, he would have another idea. Some of his initiatives, for example, cracking down on direct consumer advertising, misleading consumer advertising, that's a good idea. But on the other hand, being in a position to try to please everybody, anti-abortion activists, drug companies, people who wanted more access to certain tobacco products or alternatives to tobacco, in some ways, no-win situation. And perhaps another person could have handled it better than he did, but the writing has been on the wall for some time. There was just pure chaos and not great leadership of this very important organization.
1: So talk about the whole issue of the fruit-flavored vaping, his concern about kids getting addicted, and who was putting pressure on him to approve this?
2: Well, the reporting has suggested that there was pressure from the White House and perhaps elsewhere within the Department of Health and Human Services for the approval of these vapes. And Dr. Makary's stance seems to be well-reasoned. Whether this was, in fact, the straw that broke the camel's back or not, it's hard to say, because there were many other issues where he seemed to have been able to offend people on all sides of the political spectrum. On the one hand, wanted more evidence about vaccines and their safety and effectiveness. On the other hand, wanted to greenlight drugs with less evidence about their safety and effectiveness. He was just all over the place.
1: And Dr. Kesselheim, the whole controversy created under the Trump administration over mifepristone, the abortion pill. Abortion medication is now the major way people are able to have abortions in this country. And abortions are up since Roe v. Wade was overturned. But talk about his position.
0: Well, I mean, I think that I think that part of the problem, as Dr. Steinberg pointed out, was this controversy about mifepristone, which is a drug that has been around for many decades and has been used very safely. There were some pre-existing restrictions on it from the FDA that had been lifted in concordance with the evidence a few years ago, and the question was whether what the circumstances were of those being of those restrictions being lifted, and whether or not they would be reimposed. And I think this is another situation where Dr. Makary did not show a lot of firm leadership from his position in putting science first and making sure that the FDA operated clearly and made clear statements about appropriate use and safety of that drug where he could have. And you know, I think that that is one of the circumstances that led to this situation, where because he did not lead by putting the science first and, by going through clear, transparent channels about what was going to happen, it ended up that nobody was happy with what he did.
1: So, Dr. Steinbrück, you now have, the U.S. now has, no confirmed FDA commissioner, no confirmed CDC director, that's the Centers for Disease Control and Prevention, no Senate-approved surgeon general. Can you talk about the significance of this and overall how you would characterize Robert Kennedy's tenure?
2: Well, we shouldn't be in this situation 18 months into the, or just about 18 months into the second Trump administration. If we start with the CDC, Robert F. Kennedy Jr. has effectively been his own CDC director from the get-go. There have been people back and forth and various acting directors, but he's basically been calling the shots as best we can see from the outside, and that's led to very bad public health consequences in terms of vaccines and recommendations for vaccines and the whole staff and effectiveness of the agency. We've seen some of these issues come up with the recent cruise ship issue with hantavirus and the whole CDC office, which was looking into cruise ships and safety and things of that sort, having been disbanded earlier.
1: The Surgeon General— Go into that for a minute. I just would like to stop there, since this is right now such an important story, what's happened with the cruise ship with hantavirus and the people who've been brought to places like Nebraska, who are in isolation. Explain the role of the FDA, HHS, basically the Robert Kennedy's running of the health sector and the government.
2: Well, without going into all the details of the hantavirus outbreak, it's an example of why we need a strong public health agency which collaborates internationally. The CDC would be traditionally working with the World Health Organization to understand what was going on with a disease outbreak, even though this was not primarily a U.S.-based outbreak, to offer advice on control of the outbreak and to provide effective treatment for people who needed treatment. And the massive staff cuts, the loss of expertise, the lack of people in charge who were standing up for public health, from Robert F. Kennedy Jr. on down, is imperative when things happen that we need to be prepared to respond. And that's why we need effective agencies which have science-based leadership. That's really the issue here. It's the overall effect of organizations which were strong and robust. And when you pick them apart for particular theories and idiosyncrasies of the Health and Human Services Secretary, you destroy things like years of—
1: On the NDA, how prescription drugs are making them counter for consumers.
3: In my opinion, everything should be over-the-counter, not requiring a prescription, unless it's unsafe, unless you need laboratory tests to monitor how it's being received by your body, or if it could be used for some nefarious purpose, or it's addictive. If it doesn't meet those criteria, why shouldn't a drug be over-the-counter? So we should be asking, why not, instead of, oh, you want to move over-the-counter, you got to go through our long, tedious process.
1: So that's Dr. Marty Makary, the former FDA commissioner. Dr. Aaron Kesselheim, your response to what he's proposing.
0: Well, as with some of the stuff that he did as commissioner, there is a grain of truth in what he said. There are certain drugs that we have decades of experience with safe use of them, and for which making them over the counter would help broaden their availability to patients and might help reduce

0: their price, and subject them to some competition that might help reduce their price. So there is a grain of truth to that, but I think that the way he says it is very broadly stated in a way that doesn't appear to be designed to be put in sort of in the context of what the evidence is. Certainly, if there is good evidence around drugs that they can be used safely with fair labeling that people can understand, it is reasonable to consider how those drugs should be made over the counter, and the FDA has a process for that. And maybe that process needs to be reviewed and examined to ensure that it's operating efficiently and maximally effectively. I think to say in a public way that basically all drugs by default should be over the counter, oh, by the way, except for all these exceptions, is a challenging way to put it, because it does kind of give the impression that the role of the FDA is not a significant one in ensuring that these drugs are safely vetted and can be used appropriately. So I don't know. I think that in general, this is a good example of him having a germ of a good idea that, by the way, didn't go anywhere because he then moved on to some other crusade that he was talking about, but that was ultimately done in by his lack of attention to science-based leadership and to the established legal and regulatory processes that the FDA has.
1: So, Dr. Robert Steinbrook, the acting FDA commissioner is now Kyle Diamantis, one of Donald Trump Jr.'s, President Trump's son's hunting buddies. Can you talk about the significance of a Florida attorney with no prior federal government experience now heading the FDA? What is public citizen calling for?
2: Well, it's a very unfortunate precedent. We have a science-based agency with a non-scientist in charge. We don't know how long he will be in charge, answerable to Robert F. Kennedy Jr., who, as we've said before, we don't believe is qualified to be the HHS commissioner. Director should never have been confirmed, with all the whims of the White House and political pressure. Now, it is possible that Kyle Diamantis will have less drama in terms of the day-to-day management of the agency and will allow some of the career scientists and non-political appointees who are still left to do their jobs. But there are so many people out there, again, who may or may not agree with Robert F. Kennedy Jr. on this and that, who are far better qualified even to be in an acting position at the FDA and to give the American people a sense of confidence that the FDA is able to do its job.
1: And I'll give you the last word, Dr. Kesselheim, around the issue of vaccines, where they stand today.
0: Unfortunately, we're in a position where the head of our public health agencies are doing the best that they can to undermine the public confidence in the safety and effectiveness of vaccines, to undermine the standard review of new vaccines to ensure that high quality, safe and effective vaccines are able to be available to patients. And this is a major public health crisis, the active undermining of vaccines availability and use by patients is a major health crisis because we know that that vaccines work in the circumstances that they are recommended, and as we move away from that, we will just see increases in deadly infectious diseases that might have otherwise been in control. And that's a major public health tragedy that is unfolding and will take years to recover from. I think that it is highly irresponsible what our current public health leaders are doing to try to undermine vaccines.
1: Dr. Aaron Kesselheim, professor of medicine at Harvard Medical School, and Dr. Robert Steinbrook, Health Research Group Director at Public Citizen, teaches medicine at Yale Medical School. Coming up, the fight against AI data centers isn't just about tech. It's about democracy. We'll speak with Astra Taylor.

0: So Among the Mountains, performed by Nora Brown and Stephanie Coleman in our Democracy Now! Studio. This is Democracy Now!, democracynow.org. I'm Amy Goodman. Calls are growing across the United States for moratoriums on new AI data centers over their impact on energy costs, water and land use, the U.S. economy, greenhouse gas emissions, and democracy. In Maine, state lawmakers recently approved the first statewide moratorium, but the governor, Janet Mills, vetoed the legislation. A new Gallup poll released today shows 7 out of 10 Americans oppose data centers being built near them, and the opposition spans the political spectrum. In Utah, residents are fighting plans to build what would be the largest data center in the world in Box Elder County. If built, the facility would generate and consume more energy than the entire state of Utah. The proposed complex would cover an area more than 2.5 times the size of Manhattan. Estimates show the project could increase Utah's greenhouse gas emissions by 50%. On Capitol Hill, Vermont's Independent Senator Bernie Sanders and Democratic Congressmember Alexandria Ocasio-Cortez have introduced legislation to impose a temporary national moratorium on new artificial intelligence data center construction.
1: More than 100 local communities across 12 states have already enacted local moratoriums on data centers, and Congress itself has a moral obligation to stand with them and stop big tech from ruining their communities. Our legislation in the House and the Senate would hit the brakes on construction of new data centers until we address several of the key areas of harm AI poses.
0: I'm shocked. We go now to North Carolina, where we're joined by Astra Taylor, writer, organizer, co-founder of the Debt Collective. She co-wrote a new piece for The Guardian headlined, "The Fight Against AI Data Centers Isn't Just About Tech, It's About Democracy." Astra Taylor and Naomi Klein's forthcoming book out this September is titled End Times Fascism and the Fight for the Living World. Astra, welcome back to Democracy Now! Why don't you start off just by talking about what these AI data centers are, this largest one in Utah. I was just in Middleburg, Virginia last night. Every other person was raising this issue with me, very critical issue in Virginia right now. Explain what they are.
2: Thanks for having me. Yeah, data centers are essentially the backbone of the AI revolution. Data centers aren't new. Every time you use the internet, you're using data centers. So they've been around for a while, but they have been supercharged by the push towards artificial intelligence. Virginia is indeed the data center hub in this country, but they're spreading rapidly across the United States. Sam Altman, the head of OpenAI, has said that perhaps we'll have to cover the entire world in data centers. And it's about the drive for compute, for computing power. And they are often on an absolutely enormous scale. Like you described the data center being proposed in Utah, which would actually use twice as much energy as the entire state. There's one being proposed in Michigan that is going to be as big as 32 NFL football fields. And they use incredible amounts of energy, often gas, fossil fuel. They're being used as an excuse to put even old coal factories and coal production back online. And there are many negative consequences for communities, from emissions. Often they are powered by temporary gas turbines that are being used almost on a permanent basis. So there's air pollution, carcinogens, there's light and noise pollution. You know, people are absolutely tormented by the sounds of these huge warehouses of whirring computers. There is water use issues, depending on where it's located. And then there's just the question of what are people getting in return? Because these are massive, quote unquote, factories, but there are no jobs and a lot of harms for the people who live near them and larger harms for our society.
0: Explain why it requires so much energy. What does it have to do with AI? Why does artificial intelligence require this, Astra?
2: just the nature of what they call compute, right? The computers themselves require an incredible amount of energy to run and then to be cooled. So they have to be kept in a stable temperature setting. So there's just energy to cool these machines because they produce an enormous amount of heat. And so that's another problem with them. And this is blowing, this is helping to blow through whatever, now long gone climate commitments we had, but this drive to AI has been, when you look at Silicon Valley, they say the drive to AI is why we can no longer meet our climate commitments, right? All of these companies, Google, Meta, presented themselves as climate champions, and AI has caused them to throw those ideals out the window.
0: One of the primary investors of the proposed mega data center in Utah is Kevin O'Leary, better known as Mr. Wonderful on the reality TV show Shark Tank. This is O'Leary defending the project and dismissing the protesters.
3: Well, I'm actually the only developer of data centers on Earth that graduated from environmental studies. So I'm pretty aware of what these concerns are. They are around air, water use, heat, noise, pollution. Sustainability is at the heart of what we do in terms of all these proposals. We're not just Utah. We have 10,000 acres in Alberta, Canada, with the same concerns. And so we search for the best technology. There's many air-cooled turbines now. So you're blending in air-cooled versus water. I mean, there's so many different ways to generate power. We can also put a percentage of the power generation through solar, wind, and batteries, because the battery technology is 10x more efficient than it was just 5 years ago. So that's very helpful because it makes the cost of energy lower. So no one, if you're an environmentalist and you don't care about that stuff, of course you protest, and that's what happens. I noted in, what's happening in Utah right now is we think over 90% of the protesters are actually not people that live in Utah or Box Elder County. They're being bused in.
0: That's Kevin O'Leary, better known as Mr. Wonderful on the reality TV show Shark Tank. Your response, Astra Taylor?
2: Well, he should be called Mr. Full of It. I mean, that his claims are absolutely absurd. You could build data centers that were connected to sustainable, renewable energy sources. That is not what these tech companies are doing, because they are rushing to compete to be the company that controls this industry. So, take somebody like Elon Musk, who has built 3 data centers, supercomputers around Memphis, Tennessee. One of them, for example, the first one uses enough energy to power almost 300,000 homes. He's using these very high polluting gas turbines. Colossus 2, as the second supercomputer is called, uses enough energy for 2 million homes. This is a guy who presented himself as a green champion for many years, but he has not built these computers, these supercomputers, these data centers in a way that reflects those values at all. And absolutely the point about this protest movement against data centers being, not grassroots, being being paid, is absolutely absurd. What's incredible about this movement is the grassroots nature of it and how it's bringing together people from across the political spectrum. It's bringing together folks who live in Memphis, Tennessee, rural farmers, just concerned citizens who are saying, what are we getting out of these? There used to be a bargain when a factory came to town. You would get jobs, even if maybe it emitted some pollution or had tax breaks. These massive warehouses maybe produce 50, 100 jobs at best, often low-wage jobs doing things like security or sanitation. And now there's even companies who are saying that they are going to actually provide security services with robot dogs, right, with robots. So it'll be robots guarding the computers. And so people are rightly saying, why should we support this? And that is what is causing this amazing movement to rise up and to block these developments across the country.
0: Astra, the University of Buffalo professor in environment and sustainability, Holly Buck, recently wrote an article in Jacobin headlined Democratic Governance of AI is the Real Solution, in which she argues against the idea of a moratorium on data centers. She writes, a moratorium on AI data centers is a terrible idea, one that poses serious equity concerns, A moratorium springs from the desire to stop the concentration of wealth, but ironically, it's likely to exacerbate it. It's a massive strategic blunder for the left, and we should think through the global justice implications and follow-on effects. We should be wary of proposals that would send burdens elsewhere. Under neoliberal capitalism, industries offshore environmental harms to places with weaker governance, cheaper labor costs, and fewer environmental safeguards, unquote. Buck says AI should be regulated as a public utility. What's your response to her argument on a moratorium?
2: Yeah, the Guardian piece I wrote with Saul Levin was a response to her criticism of this movement, which she said was a dead end, and her criticism of the idea of a data center moratorium. First, I want to say that I like the idea of democratic governance of AI, but you need to have leverage to have any kind of democratic control. And I think it's important to pause and just note how undemocratic the rollout of AI has been so far. Nobody has asked for this. You cited polling. This is incredibly unpopular technology. Even 80% of Republicans and independents, of people who voted for Donald Trump, say they want more regulations on AI, even if it slows things down. Last year, there was a poll that said only 10% of people are excited about where this technology is going. And that's because the people who control it, who own it, have been very clear that they don't have democracy in mind. They define AGI, artificial general intelligence, this is OpenAI's definition, as autonomous systems that can do essentially do human work. And so this is a human job elimination machine, and it may be a human elimination machine in the sense that AI is also, it is not just automating workplace labor, but also, you know, impersonating human beings and trying to be your best friend and your companion and sort of take over human life. So this is not, and this again is not something that people have wanted. You know, the Silicon Valley has gotten very aggressively behind Donald Trump, who has said, you know, he's going to block all attempts to regulate or control this technology, that we're in an accelerationist mindset. So you only can wield democratic power in opposition to that if you are an ordinary citizen who doesn't have a direct line to Donald Trump or millions of dollars to buy him off, by engaging in protest, by engaging in disruptive action. And data centers provide local focal points, local choke points, where people can come together and push back on the billionaire big tech agenda and say no. And it has absolutely changed the terrain, I think, of the political conversation. That's critical. I think there are some people, a good faith critique is, well, is this the most tactical thing that people can do? And I would say it is tactical because it provides, again, people a place to meet locally and a way to make their discontent known. But I think where I have another disagreement with Buck is, you know, I think there's a question about how much we want AI in our lives, right? You know, I think part of her argument is that it's a bit Luddite to resist this technology. It's inevitable. It's the future. Everyone should have access to it in every facet of their existence. And I think that many people are more skeptical than that. We're saying, do we really want AI in our schools, teaching our children? Do we really want AI talking to our children? And do we want AI to be our boss at work? There is a deeper debate there about where we want to allow this technology to be. And to me, that's part of what it means to have democratic governance over AI is to say, no, we don't need this technology to take over every facet of our existence, from the industrial to the intimate.
0: And finally, very briefly, can you explain the tech sector fighting back against the anti-data center movement? You write, quote, about concerted PR efforts flooding elections with dark money or even shadier tactics in this last minute.
2: Yes. You know, Bernie Sanders recently said that by his estimate, the AI sector has put $400 million into elections already in 2026. They are also trying to use other tactics, PR tactics, to smear protesters. For example, that idea that this is actually a paid movement, is not a grassroots movement, is part of their campaign against the data center uprising. And, you know, it seems to not be working at this point because there is such grassroots momentum. People are coming together from all walks of life and realizing they have more in common around this issue. They might have voted for Donald Trump. They might have, they might be a Democrat, but they're saying this is not the future that we want. We want a future where we can breathe the air, we can drink the water, where we have jobs, where our kids have jobs, where we have a livable future. Naomi Klein and I, in our forthcoming book, call this a new pro-life movement. We don't want to be subjected to robot overlords. So there's going to be pushback, undoubtedly more pushback to come from the tech sector. And I hope that people who are sympathetic to the idea of regulating this technology can appreciate what a strategic movement this is. The data center fight is giving us leverage to create the conditions where hopefully the Democratic Party can come in and seize the moment and propose not just smart regulations, but things like a jobs guarantee, insisting that this technology is tied to green energy and the like. This is creating conditions for the changes that we need to push back on Silicon Valley and its authoritarian agenda.
0: Astra Taylor, writer, organizer, co-founder of The Debt Collective. We'll link to your new piece in The Guardian titled The Fight Against AI Data Centers Isn't Just About Tech, It's About Democracy. Astra and Naomi Klein's forthcoming book out in September is titled End Times Fascism and the Fight for the Living World. Coming up, we go to Wisconsin to look at the case of Salah Sasour, president of the Islamic Society of Milwaukee. He's been locked up in an ICE jail since late March. We'll speak with his son. Stay with us.

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1: Grammy award-winning musician Tom Morello singing This Land Is Your Land outside 26 Federal Plaza in New York City Tuesday, where he joined a coalition of groups protesting ICE abuses. This is Democracy Now!, democracynow.org. I'm Amy Goodman. We end today's show in Milwaukee, Wisconsin, to look at the case of Salah Sarsour, the president of the Islamic Society of Milwaukee. He's been locked up in an ICE jail in Indiana since late March. He is a Palestinian-born 53-year-old man who's lived in the United States since 1993. He became a lawful permanent resident nearly 30 years ago. The U.S. accuses him of failing to disclose a conviction by Israeli military authorities when he was a teenager in the occupied West Bank. Sarsour says he never understood the charges presented against him in Hebrew and that he was tortured in Israeli custody as a youth. Calls have been growing for weeks for Sarsour to be released. In April, the Milwaukee Common Council passed a resolution opposing his detention. More than 9,000 people have signed a petition calling for his release. The petition was organized by the group Bend the Ark, Jewish Action. The group Jewish Voice for Peace has also advocated for Sarsour's release. This weekend, I was in Milwaukee, where I spoke to Jody Melamed of Jewish Voice for Peace.
2: His health is not good. We are very concerned. He's been held completely underground in a very, very cold detention center. He has diabetes. It's been a challenge to get his diabetes medication to him. We're not confirmed he's able to take it regularly. We're really concerned. He was unable to, he asked for a Quran for his spiritual health, and he was denied one. In fact, he was told that he should read the Bible. The food he's getting is also substandard. You know, we're extremely concerned that the time he's spending there is really compromising his health, although his mental spirit is very good.
1: We're joined now by two guests, Salah Sarsour's son, Kareem, and Munjat Ahmed, a member of Salah Sarsour's legal team. Kareem, talk about your father, a very significant leader in Wisconsin, again, president of the Islamic Society of Milwaukee, and what you're calling for. He's being held not in Wisconsin, but in hours away in Indiana.
3: Yes, yes. Thank you, Amy. Thank you for having me. Good morning. So my father, he is a father, a grandfather, a businessman, a community pillar. He's been living here, like you said, for over 30 years legally. He's a community pillar, giving back to his community since he came here. He was taken in from Milwaukee on March 30th by ICE agents, or we'd say kidnappers, and they took him to Chicago, where they booked him, and then they transferred him to Indiana's facility in Clay County. And the entire thing shook us as a family when they took him, because a man who is this, elected for the second time as the president of the Islamic Society of Milwaukee, who has businesses, living here legally, no criminal records, never arrested in the United States, was taken off the streets and put in a van and dragged across state lines without any cause or without any information other than you'll get a call later on. On that day, we actually called many local police departments to understand what was going on. Nobody had any clue. We thought something bad has happened to my dad. We were searching the entire city for him, and we called our family friend, his attorney, to understand what was going on. Later on, we understood that he was being dragged across state lines to go to a detention center all the way in Indiana.
1: If you could tell us, Munjat Ahmed, what are the charges?
4: Good morning again. Thanks for having myself and Kareem with you. This is a very important case. There are many, you know, the so-called charges or allegations are all pretextual. The truth of the matter is Salah Sarsour is being held by ICE in an effort to weaponize immigration against people who are pro-Palestinian, people who advocated against the genocide in Gaza, people who are outspoken on the issue of human rights for Palestinians, the ending of the occupation against the Palestinians. So whatever the government is saying, it's all just a pretext for silencing folks for their pro-Palestinian advocacy. We saw the same thing with Mahmoud Khalil. We saw the same thing with Mohsen Mahdawi, with Leqa Kurdia. We saw the same thing with Rosmana Öztürk. This is a, you know, the modus operandi has been shown to us by the government that if you speak for Palestine and you are a advocate for Palestinian rights and you don't fall in line, they're going to use immigration and weaponize that against you. Salah Sursu has been a lawful permanent resident of the United States for 33 years, has been a pillar of our community, not only in Milwaukee, but nationally. I mean, he has reaches more national than most people, I think, know. And so we know that the only reason that Salah Sursu is sitting in jail right now is to stop him from his constitutionally protected rights of free speech. And this is an attack on our Constitution. And we should all be worried. As Americans, we should all be very worried that our Constitution is being gutted by this administration, at least when it relates to pro-Palestinian speech. So Salah's case, in my opinion, is going to be a litmus test. Will this country stand up for their constitutional rights, or were we going to allow the Trump administration to gut those rights and to strip people from their free speech?
1: Kareem, his ninth grandchild, your dad's ninth grandchild, was born while he was in jail, and his 10th grandchild is about to be born?
3: Yes. So my dad's actually, he was planning on visiting my sister in Tennessee. He usually visits her every time she has a kit for support, and she usually has very hard pregnant labor. So he was actually planning to leave that week or the week after to go there and be of support. And he was not able to, obviously, for being taken away. And his 10th grandchild is going to be coming in 5 months. He has, I mean, 9 grandchildren. 6 or 7 of them talk about him every single day. They miss him so much. He was a big part of their lives. He was, if you see his pictures online and on social media, you see how they're smiling, playing together. He was the teddy bear of a grandfather that brings so much happiness and joy. He'd break our word as a grandfather and do whatever he wants with the kids and play with them and give them candy or take them out and get them toys.
1: He's head of the largest mosque in, is it not only Milwaukee, but Wisconsin?
3: Yes, Wisconsin. So he was elected for his second term as the president of the Islamic side of Milwaukee that has a big community center, a big school. He was building with an amazing team. They were building a great future for the next generations to come as the community is growing more and more.
1: I want to end with Salah Sursu in his own words, a part of a letter he sent from his ICE jail cell in Indiana. He wrote, "I'm not here for a crime or for anything wrong I committed. I'm here because I believe, like all of you, in building a strong community to secure the best environment for our children so they can learn how to be strong, just citizens. I'm here because I chose to stand with justice and with those who deserve our support and to defend them, whether in our community or all over the world. I'm here because I stood with all of you in the streets, saying no to the oppression, no to the genocide against Gaza and Palestine, no to war, no to the killing of children, no weaponizing immigration for anyone, and no to humiliating and discriminating against people." The words of Salah Sursu. We have 10 seconds. Munjid, you're his lawyer. Is there any word that he's going to be released soon?
4: We filed a request in the Southern District of Indiana with the federal court there, requesting a bond that is currently pending. Our hope is that the judge will see what is actually happening here as an affront to the Constitution, and we'll actually release him.
1: Munjid Ahmed, a member of Salah Sursu's legal team, and Salah Sursu's son, Kareem Sursu. Thank you so much for being with us. That does it for our show. I'll be at the IFC Center tonight in New York City for the screening of Steal the Story, Please. Then to Atlanta on Friday, Houston, and Austin over the weekend. Go to democracynow.org.

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3: With aquí la chida one, Aranza Cortés Karam, en el estudio imaginario de Charlie García. 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
1: 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More information is at mars.beer. That's M-A-R-Z.beer. 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
1: But at a certain point, you know, you start fighting for a broken model for so long that you stop really being able to think of other things. 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
0: Welcome to Bad at Sports. This is Brian Andrews, and I'm joined by the absolutely incredible and slightly hungover Duncan McKenzie. That is because it is the morning of day two of the Art Papers Symposium in fantastic, lovely, sunny Atlanta, Georgia, and we are unbelievably blessed to get an hour of her very, very busy time. Executive director, if I got the title right, of Art Papers itself, Sarah Higgins. Sarah, welcome to Bad at Sports.
5: Hi, guys. Thanks for having me.
3: And artistic director.
5: Yes, for Art Papers. Executive and artistic director.
3: Sarah, where are we right now? What's going on? Like, we're at the symposium for Art Papers.
5: This is your brainchild. This is kind of, it's a child of my brain. That's true.
3: Okay.
5: Birthed out of the gray spongy matter in my noodle, the old noggin.
3: Okay. So Art Papers, storied 50-year-old Atlanta-based art publication.
5: Yes.
3: What's going on with Art Papers?
5: Well, we are in the process of attempting to conclude Integrity Intact in a meaningful, thoughtful way. It's Death with Dignity. We are bringing it to a close next year.
3: Which is horrible, but like the generous way in which you're proceeding through this kind of conscious uncoupling of the end of Art Papers is super interesting and compelling, because I think all of us who are part of long-running projects that reach a point where the fiscal model isn't working, or there wasn't a fiscal model and you run out of yourself at some point, have to kind of face a question of like, what do we do? Like, how do we?
5: Yeah. And it's usually not a question that you ask so calmly. Like, it's, what do we do? What do we do? You know, and we had a, what do we do moment. And it wasn't our first. I mean, Art Papers has had other, what do we do moments in its 50-year history. And, you know, we've always made it through. And, you know, I mean, maybe let's rewind a bit. So Art Papers was founded in 1976 and first published its first piece of paper. But it wasn't even Art Papers then. It was the Atlanta Art Workers Coalition newsletter, which was sort of the pre-internet resource sharing, one-page hand-typed output of a collective of arts workers who in that moment were like kind of, you know, aligning themselves as labor and as a community and articulating themselves as such. And the newsletter was like, you know, it was their newsletter. And that's what became Art Papers. But it didn't happen overnight.
1: it happened over several years. First, we were Atlanta Art Papers, and then we were just Art Papers, but with the subheading covering arts in the Southeast. And then we became kind of the Art Papers that is maybe more recognizably just Art Papers. But that's been a progress of, you know, 45 years, you know? And then I'm bringing it up to 45 because that's 2020, and we all know what happened then. But it's, you know, I think that to talk about ending Art Papers, first, you know, there has to be a moment of like acknowledging that, you know, there's been ups and downs, there's been challenges overcome, there have been times when we almost ended but got some Hail Mary bailout, you know, and I think that what happened with us in 2023, which is when we almost went off the cliff again, was that, you know, there was just an accumulation of all the same conditions that challenged us in the past, plus new ones. And, you know, we can talk about what those were if you want, but, you know, it was a real moment of like, oh, we can't fix all the things that are creating this problem for us right now. You know, we don't have the power, we don't have the time, we don't have the money, we don't have the people. What do we do? Do we just end? Because when, I mean, we had about like a month and a half of operating left. And, you know, so, you know, some people have come to me and been like, well, did you even try to save it? And it's like, of course we did.
3: Obviously.
1: Like, no. Yeah. I mean, we thought really hard. This is how I pay my rent, you know, like it's my, and beyond how I pay my rent, it's been my every single day primary concern for the last, well, I mean, since 2018 when I started. And so, you know, yeah, of course we tried really hard to think of something. And when we arrived at the conclusion that there was nothing that was going to really be a sure thing to rescue us, and that even the things that might maybe buy us a little extra time would mean betraying what Art Papers had always been, you know, becoming more commercial, becoming more, you know, speaking more to the donor class, speaking to the collector, speaking to, you know, the guys that had bailed us out in the past directly, as if, you know, maybe that tit for tat would bring them back into the donor fold, you know, or becoming like a, you know, a version of something else that already existed and maybe trying to piggyback on their sustainability, you know, which we always knew was also not great. And so, you know, I mean, there weren't any good ways forward. And so we decided to try to die well if we had to die, you know.
3: Yeah, and it's a story that's playing itself out across the art industry right now as we see galleries close, museums hit funding walls, schools close, schools hit funding walls. It's a super interesting kind of moment, and I can't help, like, I mean, we're living through it as educators, as our day jobs, and but I can't help but think about the Chicago magazine that was sort of our Art Papers in Chicago, which was the New Art Examiner, and Brian and I used to hang out with the editor of that as they were closing, and as they were trying to scramble to figure out what the future meant for them, but that was almost 20 years ago now. But they had existed for 33 years, and then they just stopped, and it was incredibly painful for the community and the humans involved, because everybody pointed fingers at everyone.
0: But you're not doing that. You're doing something different. You're doing something a little bit better, I think, here with Dignity. And I mean, if I may, can I use the words fire ecology here? Right?
1: Yes, you can.
0: Can you maybe explain why fire ecology would be actually relevant?
1: Well, I lived in Central Florida for a little while, and that was where I first started kind of learning about ecological systems that are designed to burn, designed by, you know, natural selection, designed by evolution to burn.
0: Right.
1: And I thought, even at the time, that there was something really beautifully metaphoric about the old growth having to burn and die to feed the soil, to trigger the opening of the new seeds. Mm-hmm. And so fire ecology is like the name of the project, the thing that we decided to do instead. And, you know, we had like... We had like a strategic planning day scheduled with the then interim ED that we had in that moment and our two part-time staff. No, it was just the one. It was like three of us. Basically, three of us walked into the office to be like, today's the day we're going to come up. We've got to decide what we're going to do.

0: bad, and she gets this like super high tech drug, and she gets in a fight, and some of it gets in her system, and then it turns out that like at high doses, it allows her to access her entire brain, and she gets real freaking smart. Like when she can access 70% of her brain, she actually becomes a brunette because she was blonde for the whole part.
1: Right,
0: and her shoes become Louboutins. Okay. Anyway. So this is a spoiler. I'm going to tell the end of the movie. Can I do that?
1: Please do.
0: Will the FCC allow that level of spoiler?
1: Yes, okay. They will.
0: At the end, when she becomes like so super smart that she has control over like the entire universe, she just converts herself into a USB drive for Morgan Freeman to like use.
1: Right. So like the singularity.
0: She becomes the singularity, and it's a thumb drive.
1: Okay.
0: And that's kind of what I wanted to turn art papers into, was like, the Lucy thumb drive singularity of the art publishing community. You know, like, let's take our 50 years of experience, our 50 years of cultural capital, our know-how, our infrastructure, our administrative capacity, the heartstrings of grant foundations when they hear that we're 50 years old and going down, and like, let's try to mobilize it into whatever is like the most generous thing we can do. And like, so let's USB singularity-ify ourselves.
1: Right. And it's also good to know that Art Papers is a brunette then.
0: I'm trying to think about the early founders and how they would feel about that. I'm not sure. No, it is.
1: Okay.
0: Art Papers is a brunette. Yeah.
1: Okay. Probably has really good glasses. Anyways, so you sit with them, you pitch this idea, and how did the room read?
0: I think we all felt hope. We felt like this was something, this was like one last thing we could get excited about doing instead of just watching our jobs crash off the cliff, tethered to the giant carcass of something we loved. You know, it was something we could do. It was, you know, I mean, they say that like, you know, in many moments of strife and, you know, crisis or whatever. I hate using the C word, but, you know, like in those moments, just having something to do is like super therapeutic. And it was, it was like, okay, this is something we can do. I mean, we still had to convince the board. And importantly, I wouldn't pitch it to the board until I called Dan Talley, who is one of the co-founders of Art Papers, who had been really in its first like curatorial editorial role, along with Laura Lieberman, who was kind of co-editor and co-founder. But he had stayed really involved and like close, and we knew him and had a relationship with him. And I called him up and was just like, Dan, here's the deal. It's going to end. And I had to have a lot of these calls where I would tell people that like loved Art Papers and had loved it for a long time and had worked for it, written for it, served it with their time, and tell them it was, you know, I had to make the call. And then I had the kind of honor, but difficult honor, of like being with them while they processed that. And then I would have to sort of pitch this thing and say like, okay, but we're going to do it like this. And I had to get Dan on board. I knew I couldn't pitch it to the board until I had his blessing. It was incredibly important to me that he be on board with it and understand it before we put it in motion.
1: Did he get it immediately, or was it a process?
0: I mean, he was sad, you know, he was sad at first, and people have to pass through the sad. And, you know, I mean, like the stages, we talked a lot at that time about the stages of grief, which I think have been kind of disproven, but whatever, people do still some version of it, you know, like people would be in denial and people would bargain and people would say like, but if tomorrow a multimillionaire showed up and wanted to like endow Art Papers, would you just say no? And it's like, of course we would take the money. But I think if that person existed, we would know who they were already. You know, like if there was some, you know, billionaire who's like a huge fan of Art Papers that was just, you know, looking for the bat signal or whatever, I think, I mean, surely that person, if you're out there, billionaire.

0: listening to this,
1: who loves art papers and want to save art papers, it's still time. We would do a complete 180 if you show up and want to endow the magazine. That being said, I don't think it's going to happen. Yeah.
0: Doors open, but...
1: Doors open. Doors always been open. But so... anyway, Dan came on board eventually. Like, he got it pretty fast. Like, once he got on the other side of the emotional shock, you know, he had also founded Real Art Ways, which is an organization in New Haven, I believe. Oh, God. Fact check me, please. No, you can't. It's radio. that's a thing we do in magazines, not radio. Right. But he had founded an organization that had just shuttered suddenly. It was his other baby. And I think he really saw a chance to, like, for some kind of redemption about, you know, bringing it full circle and, like, having closure. And so I think he was extra primed to see the value of it because he had just watched the usual story play out with something else he helped start.
0: So that opportunity was there. This opportunity was there.
1: Yeah.
0: So this was 2023, yeah, right?
1: It was the end of 23, like late.
0: So how does this then become this project? What are the components of this project of the Fire Ecology, and how did they come to be?
1: Well, the components are, well, first I should probably, so, okay, so it's,
0: we can keep rewind, we can
1: still, well, let's be rewind a little bit more.
0: Yeah.
1: So because I ramble and no, that's great. Tangent that's great. Prone.
0: Yeah.
1: But the, you know, the fire ecology metaphor was really, as I mentioned, you know, it was about the old growth burning and making way for something new. It's about trying to end well and end in a generous way, but it's also about kind of trying to, like, have the conversations that organizations that are still trying to find survival in this really rickety system kind of can't have, to say the things that you are told you can't say when you're still trying to survive long term. And that was something to do with the burning, you know, with the clearing of the space. And, you know, there was this opportunity to just be, like, really transparent, because we're not, I mean, something that I've kind of fallen back on as a way of explaining it is, like, we weren't trying to evoke the problem as a way of crowdsourcing the solution for ourselves. And so we could have this, like, really vulnerable conversation. And so the biggest part of the plan is these convenings, this symposium that's a national scale, 3-day series of conversations with art writers, art critics, art publishers, you know, and people who are interested in that space. That's one of the things. That's one of the parts. And another part was a 2-day series of conversations focused specifically on the Atlanta visual arts nonprofit space. And that was the result of about 6 months of meetings with a steering committee to kind of workshop what the topics would be, who would be on these panels, you know, what kinds of questions would we ask, what did we want to convey about the community. And one of the things we knew we wanted to convey was abundance. We have a really big community, and we really wanted to fight this tendency to say, like, you know, what's wrong with Atlanta is we don't have X. And then it's like, yeah, but we actually have, like, 3 of those. Do you go to any of them? Do you attend their programs? Do you check them out? Do you follow them on Instagram? Like, no? All right. Well, then, is that really the thing we're missing? Because we have it already. And that's something that would play out for lots of us on the steering committee. Like, we'd heard that happen. And so we were like, let's just celebrate what we have. So we did that. It was 2 days. But we also created this booklet that was like a kind of like a phone book throwback, and tried to collaborate on like making this as comprehensive of a list as we could of everything that existed in that moment, February 2025.
2: They're coming for us. The cops.
1: That sounds like a fire truck to me.
2: Oh, all right. It's like one of the things that, what?
0: They're here for the prescribed burn.
1: That's, yeah. I'm just hearing fire trucks.
2: It's funny. One of the things that I am thinking about listening to you talk about those convenings with the community is that's everybody's tendency is we should build something new. And the last time there was, for a long time, there was a Chicago arts writers group that kind of met and talked about criticism. And the last time we met, people were like, we need new venues, blah, blah, blah. And one of us, not one of us in Bad at Sports, but somebody stood up and was like, we don't. We need to support the venues we already have. Like, we don't need to pull focus from the things that we're doing to create something new. We need to actually just invest in the things, because we're not creating new audiences. Art fans are art fans. And unless we're creating new audiences, there isn't anybody else. So like you build that new thing and what's its point?
1: Its point is to be their thing.
2: Exactly. Right. And, but the problem there is always longevity, right? So like everybody can do something for 6 months, but not everybody can do something for 50 years.
1: And when people only want to show up to the thing that centers themselves, there's no audience for any of it.
2: No, we're all just part of the art world circle. Pit. Yeah, just running around.
1: I'm familiar with the reference you're making.
2: Yeah,
1: It's a collectivity problem. You know, it's a community problem. It's a problem of like, you know, amnesia. And I think that one of the things that Art Paper's long history kind of made us well situated to do was to try to embody our own archive by being a gesture against that amnesia. Like that not only, you know, are there many things now, but there are many things from 10 years ago that isn't that long ago that maybe aren't still around. But, you know, maybe if you're thinking about making something new, it would be good to know about that thing exactly like that happened 10 years ago and why it, you know, I mean, it's Art Papers is like given me a real love, but like a dubious love of the way that we really are just asking the same questions over and over again, trying to find the answer that's true for the moment. But the questions don't change that much, you know, and I think that that's fine. I think it's fine. It's good to ask the same questions over and over again and get different answers. That means change and progress, or at least change, maybe not progress always, but you know, it means, you know, it means that things are happening.
2: Part of that statement, right? Like it's a cyclical nature of things.
1: Yeah. You know, you can open up almost any issue of Art Papers and see a headline, a review, an article that's like, could just be tweaked a little bit and feel just like right now. And, you know, there's this, I've developed an almost kind of like mystical relationship with the archive. Like, it's almost kind of like tea leaves or something for me now. Like, I can just open up any issue and be like, the thing I need to read right now will be in this issue. And I think that that's informing a lot of the fire ecology stuff, which is these convenings. It's getting the community together and constituting ourselves as a community. You know, calling ourselves in as a group, as a collective with more in common than not. And, you know, that's part of it. And then there are other parts, like we're doing a 50-year retrospective book, which is why I'm also so up in the archive. We're doing a final issue that's going to be a kind of a synthesis of the convenings, alongside some like commissioned reporting and some other kind of research. But it's really That's like my, that's the ScarJo USB is the final issue of Art Papers, which we hope is like
2: the baton to the future.
1: Yeah. Or like the thing that someone finds on their like older sibling or their, you know, their uncle's bookshelf after whatever this is we're in right now has turned into something else, and they discover it and like find this space of like this time capsule, you know, that was reaching out to them from now.
2: And now's a great time to take a station break. Stay tuned, Batted Sports, for when we cast the bones and prognosticate the future of arts journalism. After these messages, 105.5 FM.
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2: And we're back. This is Bad at Sports with Sarah Higgins.
1: Hi, guys.
2: I am joined. My name is Duncan. I'm joined by the lovely Brian. And Sarah, you were just about to say, here are the art journalist formats for the future. This is what we're, this is now what we do. We all just make TikToks, right?
1: I was not about to say that. That is not what I was about to say. Anyone who knows me would knows what I would never say that. Also, I've never been on TikTok. I don't have a TikTok. I don't tick or talk.
2: Oh.
1: I've never ticked or talked.
2: Is it your well-documented hatred of China? Is that what it is?
1: No. No, I'm just old.
2: That's fair.
1: I'm not that old. I'm not that old. For those of you who don't know me, I'm very young. I'm actually quite young.
2: It really, I don't know if you have to insist on it that much if you're really that young.
1: No, I protest too much, don't I?
2: You did just now, just a wee bit. But I am thinking about like, so there is like you were talking about how this has all happened before and it will all happen again, but there is something that feels different to me about this particular moment. But then now I'm thinking about it. I'm thinking about your talk yesterday and you talking about the culture war, which was not a period I lived through because I was in Canada at the time. And maybe this has all happened again. Like this is just a retread of a certain kind of American enthusiasm for pushing the pendulum too far the other way.
1: Yeah, I would argue that rather than it being a cyclical return, it's a continuation of a trajectory that began in the 80s. And I guess that's kind of what I was talking about yesterday, was how, like, you know, it can feel very of the moment, hence, you know, crisis talk. It can feel really of the moment to say, like, oh, we're in this moment of unsustainability, untenability, you know, rapid mass closures, you know, mass extinction of independent arts organizations. But the other thing is, like, this model of arts nonprofit that we know and depend on, it really only got started in the mid-70s in earnest, in the way that we know it now. You know, the independent, small to mid-size nonprofit arts organization has about a 50-year history. And I think that because that history is actually quite short in historical terms, it's important to, like, think the whole history. You know, like, this is like an institutional model that we take for granted that has come about in about the period of time of, like, one person's working life. If you don't get to retire, like people in the arts don't. You know, so it's, yeah, it's, I mean, it's a model that proliferated in the mid-70s because of the rise of the NEA that only came about in the early 60s. You know, the NEA really got going, and it really started funding a lot of arts, and it funded a lot of, you know, like, local and state level arts agencies that then in turn, you know, funneled and it funds to and supported arts organizations. And nonprofits were, like, kind of the utopian, anti-capitalist, let's build the world in the shape we want to make it option at that time. And there was good support for it. You know, I talked about CETA, which was a federal program that was like a jobs program, really, that created a bunch of funding for these really young, often kind of volunteer-driven, passion project kinds of, you know, arts organizations to become arts institutions, to become nonprofits, because they could get the funding to hire an ED and or to hire, like, one other person, you know. And that's where a lot of this stuff started that we now completely think of as the ecosystem. And so, you know, and then in the 80s, less than a decade later, it all started to come under attack. And I, you know, and I, so I think that there's value in recognizing that we are trying to save a model that is newer than we often think of it as being, and that has been under attack almost since its inception. And that it's really been propped up through the passion and overwork and underpay and scrappiness and, like, the just dedication of the people working in the system, because they have continued to invest in that model as better than any alternative we have. But at a certain point, you know, you start fighting for a broken model for so long that you stop really being able to think of other things. And if you're fighting really hard to save a thing that isn't serving you back and you're just losing ground, I don't know. I mean, I'm not advocating for the end of arts nonprofits, but I am saying, like, if we keep trying to save this model until we run out of road, we'll just be at the dead end without new ideas. Yeah. God, that was bleak. I'm sorry. I didn't mean to be so bleak.
2: No, I mean, one of the things that it's making me think about is that also tracks a certain kind of art production very specifically, right? Like the 70s and the break towards pluralism, what we roughly, I suppose, call postmodernism, and into whatever contemporary art becomes, follows that exact same trajectory, right? And it is interesting to think about what we're collectively propping up. Like, I pick up an art forum today and 60% of the people in it are being advertised. And if I pick up an art...
1: You're still picking up art forum, Duncan?
2: Let's say I'm at the office and there's an art forum there and it's the new art forum. If I pick up a 1980s art forum, 60% of the people being advertised are still the same people.
1: Yeah, yeah.
2: And the churn of the community and the kind of pretense and earnestness that is shown in everything else underlies a kind of economy that's only working for a very small number of artists. And they're being kind of propped up by continual investment from their mega galleries and mega museums, right? And the rest of us become churn for it. and survive through nonprofits, through educational opportunities, through all these things. Mm-hmm. But that market itself feels like it's fracturing and breaking apart too, right? Like they,
1: yeah, but they do that. I mean, you know, boom and bust, art markets up, art markets down. I don't know. I mean, I don't actually pay that much attention to it.
2: Cause you were insulated in a nonprofit, so you could just do your thing.
1: Yeah. And because I just rejected it. I mean, as the editor of an art magazine, I could choose to pay a lot of attention to the market and probably benefit from doing so. But I just can't. I can't. That's its own thing.
2: Well, it does suck your soul a little bit to watch and consider. So, yes, well, preserve your soul.
1: It's like these things are entangled, right? Like, I was I was talking to my partner, Nazem, last night after we watched Mary Louise Schumacher's documentary film Out of the Picture, which kind of traces the end of the newspaper staff critic, right, like cultural critic desk. And I was trying to explain the difference between like the kind of space that I work in and the market. And I was like, these things are interrelated, but they're not the same thing. Like, would FIFA still exist if there weren't kids in a field in Brazil playing football? And would those kids still be playing football if FIFA didn't exist? Like, it's these are two completely different things that have grown out of something that is intrinsic to humanity, right? Like play. Like we play. We make art. We build institutions to different ways of valuing those things that we do elementally as humans, right? So where do those dependencies lie? Like, I know that I am in many ways entangled with the art market, and I'm not naive about that, I don't think. But I choose to keep that entanglement in perspective because I don't think that the things about the art world that I care the most about would stop existing if the market blipped away. They'd have to reconfigure. You know, we'd have to go cold turkey off of the ways that that is feeding us. But it's not what we're here for. It's not what I'm here for. It's what some people are here for. And that's fine. That's fine. Like, it's not a judgment of it. It's just a, that's not what I'm about. And so I don't really know much about it. Like, I mean, I don't know how to price work, you know, like when artists ask me to help them price work, I'm like, dude, I don't know.
2: Yeah. And that makes perfect sense, right?
1: I guess that makes perfect sense.
2: Well, 'cause the only people who know how to price work are dealers who know their market or know who have a buyer in mind for that thing and knows the price point that that buyer will pay for it.
1: Yeah. It's just like, it's a magical math that I don't know. And I, you know, like if I've been asked about the prices of the work of artists whose work I've written about, who I support, who I show up to all their things. I'm friends with them. We know each other, many studio visits. I don't know what their work sells for. I don't.
2: Yeah. I mean,
1: I could probably ask them, but I don't think, but I never do.
2: I don't think we do either. But the thing, just to bring it back to the thing I was sort of thinking about is tied, because it's tied to the fire ecology thing, right? It's the idea that, like the whole structure needs some kind of reconsideration. Like there is, it's not working in and of itself. Its models of practice no longer reflect the concerns of its audience. Its audience is changing and developing. And when I think about the fire ecology moment, I think about making space for other projects, other new, like, bring new energy to these spaces. Like, how do we, and how do we help the next generation find their voices in these spaces and help redefine these spaces we've existed in and inhabited?
1: Yeah. I think that the only way to bring a legacy organization to an end well and feel okay about it is if you really, truly believe that doing so will open up a space for something next. Not necessarily something for me to do next, but something for the people in the room out there at this symposium, you know, like all the people that gathered around the idea of art writing and publishing, you know, for them to do next. And I mean, maybe I'll be in the mix, but like, you know, I think that you can't build something new when your hands are grasped tightly around the old, safe, familiar thing. And I'm not advocating for people to like give up on the old institutions, you know, especially not the like 50-year-old institution. The 150-year-old institutions, that's a different conversation. But like, you know, the things that like our parents started in the 70s in a spirit of kind of optimism and utopianism and like labor solidarity and Marxist politics and collectivity, like those were the ethoses behind a lot.
2: The ethics.
1: Thank you. I'm tired. But you know, the informed a lot of those organizations. And like, I think that there's a lot we could learn from that moment right now.
2: Yeah. Like how to have a left.
1: Yeah. How to have a left.
2: Identitarian.
1: Yeah, exactly. I mean, I don't want to throw the baby out with the bathwater, you know, but I also don't want us to be so precious about everything that we're afraid to embark on a journey into the unknown, you know?
2: Yeah, I like adventure.
1: Yeah, me too. And I'm not afraid of change. Like, not working? Let's change it. You know, proving resistant to the call of our times, proving too rigid, seeming like it's going to break instead of bend. Let it break. Break it. Build something from the scraps. And also, like, you know, tear the house down, but before you go, give the furniture away. You know, like, empty out the pantry and feed people. You know, like
0: reclaim the wood and
1: yeah, reclaim the wood and hand it out to people who've got an idea for something that they could build with that amount of wood.
0: Right. And I appreciate all of that gesture. And it makes me think, I was only able to catch the second half of your talk yesterday. But when I walked in is the candor that you were sharing about the experiences, you put up, the actual budget, or return numbers from the years of art paper auctions. And I was far away from the thing. I couldn't actually read the numbers, but I could see that the number of actual digits getting smaller across the field. But like, that's a gift, right? And like your point about how even the auction model was something that had to be held onto because that was just assumed to be part of a trunk or a leg holding up the institution, even though the literal writing on the wall was that it was a exhaustive and ultimately self-defeating enterprise.
1: Yeah, I think as soon as we got into the mindset, and this mindset I think preceded me and probably preceded the people who preceded me. I mean, this was, I think, firmly entrenched mindset, was that the auction worked as well as anything could. And anything, any new idea to try to expand our fundraising capacity would just be pulling away from the pool of like funding that we could bring in from the auction. It was like this notion that there was like one pie and we could eat it all at once at the auction, or we could take a slice out in September, but that would mean that the auction pie was now one slice lighter. And that got us really stuck.
0: Right. But I think that's just so great to be sharing that thinking with all these like sort of young institutions. I think at that moment I saw the most phones come out to take pictures of that particular slide.
1: Yeah, because it's not that there was anything wrong with our auction. Our auction was good. And we had good art in that auction. We were notorious for having like better work than usually turns up in the fundraiser auctions. And we had great artists that love what Art Papers does that would donate good work. I mean, it was a good auction. It was fun. It was actually fun. You know, I mean, times have changed. I don't think people love the idea of being in a room with 1,200 people as much as they used to. But, you know, it was a fun party and it was a success, as much as something of that model could be a success. And we paid our artists. And, you know, they were only 100% donations if the artist chose to be. So we were also putting money back in the pockets of the artists. It wasn't just like a donation only thing. So, you know, we were ahead of the curve on that model. And, you know, I mean, I think that, you know, people loved it. And, you know, we hated doing it, but we loved it. You know, so it wasn't like there was something that went wrong with our auction that isn't going wrong with everyone's auction or a gala or, you know, one big fundraiser.
0: Right. But the frankness of this discussion is the gift.
1: I'm turning the place inside out, full autopsy.
0: Yeah. So moving from this sort of like looking at what happened in the past to the future, then like, you know, can you share actually with our listeners, like what's actually happening? We talked about archive. We talked about potentially some issues, like what happens at the ending process of this fire ecology?
1: Well, the culmination is really that final issue, you know, that hopefully is sort of the documentation of the project and the most sort of pure outgrowth of the concept. But it's also, you know, the retrospective book, putting together a 50 years of Art Papers book. And it's also the really robust dissolution plan that we've built, which is like an administrative thing. It's a Google Sheets, you know, file filled with how you're actually supposed to do this and, you know, and doing it well, shutting it down right, but then also creating this document that's both the tool we use to do that and this piece of the archive that's how you do it. And I hope that beyond the sort of programs of like the symposium and the Atlanta Art Ecosystems and the final issue and the book, that we're also setting a precedent to the funders that have supported us that, you know, that fair weather friends are not going to help with the end, you know, with the endings being good, you know, right. Like that there needs to be some sort of precedent for how, when it just isn't working anymore, to support organizations to end like this, to end well, to end in a way that isn't traumatic to their community, that gives people closure, that gives the archive its due, you know. And so setting the precedent and getting the support, which we've been really well supported by foundations, like national private foundations have really gotten this.
0: Yeah, because this event seems like this is a posh place that we're in. And this is like a slick run event for like an arts event like that.
1: Yeah, like, but it's really also happening. I mean, so the budget for this symposium is about $65,000. And that includes flying down 16 people, putting everything.
0: Thank you.
1: You're welcome. You guys, we didn't fly you down. You got your own flights.
0: That's right.
1: But we did put you up in the hotel. But we had a really good hotel deal. But it's also paying all the speakers to speak. We're not paying them exorbitantly or at market value, but we are paying them better than a lot of arts events do. We're not asking them to just do it as a favor. You know, and those are the biggest expenses. But we also have collaborated with like Critical Minded has provided funding for us to give travel stipends. So we gave out like a little over $11,000 in travel stipends to help people come to the travel to Atlanta to be here. And, you know, the funding, I mean, but the poshness is really because Jamestown, the real estate developers that did this space, Ponce City Market, that we're in, there's a bunch of like corporate offices here, and they built out this space for their corporate tenants to have like retreats and mini conferences and stuff. And they just gave it to us for this.
0: Well, it's working. I mean,
1: it's fancy. This is a very for-profit sector space that we are just sort of squatting in for 3 days. And it's slick, and every room has a big TV in it, and everything is very wired for sound. And we've got like an AV tech, and that's because one sponsor stepped up and was like, we'll give you what we've got. And it makes it look real good. It's going to photograph good. But, you know, I mean, we're paying a videographer to take video and to edit that video, and so that we can make like documentation available on our website for free of everything that's happening here. And that's also part of the outcomes and the legacy piece.
0: Right. Yeah. Spread the benefits of the burn to people who can't physically be here.
1: Yes.
0: So how do you know if the burns, if this is a success?
1: I don't think we ever will. I mean, I think we'll know some things. You know, I think we know it's a success because people are saying this experience has been really meaningful. You know, I think we know it's a success because, you know, people are coming up and thanking us for it and saying like, thanks for doing this. We really needed this. Our community needed this. You know, so, I mean, already that's great. I mean, you know, everybody's flights landed on relatively on time, you know, like, so it's a success in that way. But I think that like the thing about doing these things is that you can't really quantify their success, because all of the most successful things about them, they're atomistic, you know? Right. I was talking to Raj from Paper Monday and talking about how like the legacy of art papers is really actually like kind of metabolized in the community over decades. And therefore it's like, it's in our cells. It's in the air. It's in the, you know, it's been returned to the fibers of the like clothes on our backs, you know, because it's been happening for so long. And I hope that things like this, like I hope in, I mean, to me, success would be in like 5 or 10 years. If there are interesting, adaptive, innovative, risky, fearless microorganizations getting their start that had some part of their formulation informed by this.
0: Right. I guess a lot of it is like, what are the people here going to do?
1: Yeah. And like, what are the people that read the final issue that weren't able to be here? What are they going to do? And, you know, and like, what is the friend of somebody who was here, who they tell about it and who thinks about it for a few years, and then it crops back up as inspiration for something? I mean, there's just like no way to track this stuff. And I love that about it. Like, you know, I mean, it's like inheritance, you know, you can maybe trace it back a little ways, but at a certain point, big shrug.
2: Yeah. I mean, for us, as we talk about wrapping season one of the Bad at Sports podcast, I think about just the space we've been holding, right? Like in the space that Art Papers has been holding. And once that space is released, a whole bunch of other things can start to happen.
1: Yeah.
2: But it, you know, you don't need those things while you've got Art Papers in hand. You don't need those things while you've got a Bad at Sports reporting.
1: Maybe. I mean, I think that, you know, there's always a maximalist argument for more, more, more. And I think we already have a lot, a lot, a lot.
2: Yeah.
1: But I also just sort of think like, I mean, you know, the fire ecology metaphor is not, you know, it falls apart the more literal you try to get about it. But it's really just about saying like, if we reject the capitalist notion that success is always about perpetual growth, if we reject that and instead embrace the idea that, you know, things have a lifespan, things shouldn't exist beyond their intended meaning or their viability or their relevance to the people that you're trying to reach, then it's not a service to the future to try to force them to continue, you know, to try to like prop them up and buttress the walls that are falling down and keep patching it together in the hope that somebody will come and rescue it, or that it'll find some new relevance to someone else. Like, that's just not I mean, when I talk about death with dignity, I don't mean that the organizations that just blip out lack dignity. I mean that choosing to abandon the core philosophy of an organization in order to make it viable for today, that lacks dignity.
2: Yeah, you're gross. Thank you, Sarah.
1: I thought you guys were funny. We got so serious. I was like ready to clown around.
2: I mean, we can do another show.
0: We've got a couple minutes.
1: No, it's too late.
0: I think it's because it's the first interview of the day and we didn't pull out the beers yet.
1: Yeah, we should do an after 5 p.m. version of this one.
0: Yeah.
1: Some other time.
0: Bad at sports after dark.
1: Yes.
2: Sarah, thank you so much for joining us on the show this week.
1: Thank you for having me, guys.
2: Yeah, this is 105.5 FM WLPN radio. And remember, Sarah Hagen says, no one's coming to save you. Save your bloody self.
1: I do say that.
0: Also available at badatsports.com. 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Thank you, Atlanta.

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2: And since he won't do it himself, let's thank Duncan McKenzie.

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It's a thrill. Uncertainty will kill. 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It's a thrill. 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

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Watch over my soul. 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Never let me go. 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And never let me go.

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0: 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Featuring tacos, burgers, elotes, and weekly specials, Taco Sublime is bringing their mission of community service and sublime edibles to the original community brewery. More information is at mars.beer. That's MARZ.beer. Lumpin' Radio is brought to you by Mars Community Brewing, makers of the Malort Spritz. A collaboration with Jepson's and Maria's Packaged Goods and Community Bar, Malort Spritz is made with hibiscus, grapefruit, lime, and Jepson's Malort liquor straight from the source. More information about Malort Spritz and all other Mars products is at mars.beer. Mars Community Brewing is a proud partner of Lumpin' Radio. What's Mars is yours.
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0: 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Mars Community Brewing is a proud partner of Lumpin' Radio. 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
1: Moms, how much longer? 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
4: We always reply with that one emoji. 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
5: That emoji? Oh, you mean my favorite one, the Empress.
4: Get out, bro. I swear, man. If it isn't that Akechi and Joker, it's that Ghetto and Gojo. 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Get out, bro.
5: Man, whatever. 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
6: Today's word of the day is panopticon, Latin word pan for all or everything, and opticon referring to eyes, all-seeing, the promise of omnipresence. The word panopticon originated from Jeremy Bentham, a philosopher and social theorist in the 18th century. The idea is that there is a central eye that overlooks the prison system, and the fear of the panopticon comes from the fact that the prisoners are never certain whether they're being watched or not, because the potential of being watched is always there. Which means that prisoners are motivated to self-regulate because of the fear of being watched. In practice, one would build a prison system with a central tower where guards reside, with a circular building of prisoners around them. Though this was devised for inmates, Bentham thought that it could be applied similarly to schools, hospitals, and sanatoriums. The hope was that, while the guards watched and regulated the inmates, the public would watch the guard to make certain that things were stable, legally. The hope was that, while the guards watched and regulated the inmates, the public would watch the guard to make certain that things were stable legally. The panopticon now both refers to the prison design Bentham established and the simple act of being watched. In a surveillance state, society essentially lives in a panopticon. This is especially relevant and applicant in a more holistic manner today. The panopticon reflects the surveillance state. There are 10 cameras in a store. You aren't sure that all of them work, but they might work, and so you are careful. You have a phone in your hand that has a camera. There are meta glasses around that have AI recognition and video taking capabilities. Recently, during the Super Bowl, Ring advertised a camera with AI recognition on the basis that this would help locate lost pets. Certain social media websites want you to upload your personal ID to make sure that you are the right age. The problem here is, who holds the guard accountable? If we are being watched by large companies in a panopticon, where is the public to hold the guards accountable?
3: Thank you, Karima, for that wonderful word of the day. And now for today's weather report.
7: Hey, what's up, you guys? I'm here today with Big J and...
8: Actually, it's just Jesus, and today we are live in the middle of nowhere, Illinois. As you can hear, the storm is...
7: absolutely insane, bro! Smash that like and subscribe button for Mother Nature for doing its thing. Can I get some W's in the chat from the live witch stream?
8: As I was saying, we are in the middle of a very bad storm. Wind speeds are rapidly increasing, and the cloud formations above us are...
7: Yo, did you guys see that? That cloud just did like a full boss level transformation. This is not clickbait.
8: Those clouds are rotating formations. This could potentially develop into a...
7: a viral moment! Let's go, chat. Clip that.
8: Right. While we're out here, it's worth noting that storms like this have broader ecological impacts across the state. For example, back in Chicago, the Wildmire Chicago, a floating urban wildlife sanctuary along the river, relies on stable water conditions to support native plants as big storm surges and runoffs can damage habitats increase pollution and overwhelm delicate ecosystem like the Wild Mile, which was created to help biodiversity in urban waterways.
7: Shout out to the fishes!
8: Uh-huh, yeah. Shout out to the fishes.
7: Yo, you know what this reminds me of, Chet? Chinampas.
8: Oh, yes, yes. Chinampas are floating gardens in ancient Mexico. Chinampas were more than just floating gardens, though. They helped people grow food and have better lives. Chinampas were made by the Aztecs. The Aztecs had to dig canals to bring water from the lake to their chosen spot. Then, they made a floating garden by layering mud, lake mud, and plants on a wooden frame. They anchored them with a fence of willow trees. With this, the Aztecs would grow corn, tomatoes, beans, squash, and other delicious crops.
7: Chad, the Aztecs invented floating farms. It's like Minecraft. Whoa!
8: In a way, yes. Chinampas were really cool farms. They reused nutrients from the water, helped stop soil from washing away, and let people grow food without hurting the environment.
7: W ancient engineering. Meanwhile, we can barely survive one rainstorm without the Wi-Fi going down.
8: That actually connects pretty well to what scientists are discussing about climate change and global warming. Warmer global temperatures can increase the intensity of storms by adding more heat and moisture into the atmosphere. This can lead to stronger rainfall, flooding, and more unpredictable events.
7: Which is basically what we're experiencing right now, chat. Mother Nature is angry.
8: Whoa. All right, that was really close. As I was saying, rising temperatures also affect ecosystems around the world. Lakes, rivers, forests, coastal habitats can struggle to adapt when weather patterns rapidly change.
7: Man, even the fishes are stressed. Shout out to climate change scientists out there for letting us know what's going on, chat.
8: Scientists have also noticed glaciers melting, oceans rising, hotter heat waves, and animals changing where they travel because the planet is getting warmer.
7: Why does every topic keep leading back to humans low-key cooking the planet?
8: Well, another big environmental problem is fast fashion. Fast fashion is when companies make lots of cheap, trendy clothes very quickly so people can keep buying new outfits. The problem is that making all these clothes uses a lot of water, energy, and chemicals, and factories can pollute rivers and the air. Fast fashion items are also thrown away very quickly, creating massive amounts of waste in landfills. Scientists encourage people to recycle clothes, buy fewer items when possible, and support companies using more sustainable practices.
7: So, basically, stop buying a lot of clothes that have my favorite yaoi characters on them just because they were on sale?
8: Yeah, that would certainly help a little, yes.
7: Well, chat, today we learned about storms, floating farms, stress fish, and climate change. We really are educating the people, huh, Big J?
8: Right. Anyway, from the middle of nowhere, Illinois, stay safe during severe weather, and please take care of the environment.
7: And smash that like button for the planet.
3: Thank you for that weather report.
6: Good afternoon, everybody. This is Karima, your anchor for today's news. Starting with Julia today, reporting about a vital aspect of Chicago history, we'll be talking about May Day.
9: Did you know that Chicago has a long history of being a union town? A history that thousands here and millions globally celebrate each spring? On May 1st, May Day, International Workers' Day, or Labor Day, is recognized in order to honor the achievements and remember the sacrifices of workers. Chicago's 2026 celebration started at Union Park, where speeches were held as unions, organizations, and individuals began to gather and prepare to complete a unified march. Some of the speakers included leaders from the Chicago Alliance Against Racism and Political Repression, the U.S. Palestinian Community Network, and the Chicago Teachers Union. CPS students had the option of joining a pre-rally or walking the rally itself. The leaders spoke of radical solidarity and creating a loving community to fight against discrimination and oppression. Only standing together the sentiments rang, could change happen in a violent system. This portion was ended by Chicago Mayor Brandon Johnson, and the thousands gathered began a several-mile journey to Daley Plaza.
10: All right, Chicago! Let's start off with the chant!
9: Throughout the chanting, growing mass of signs, banners, magazines, flyers, and pins, you could see the many various groups and issues people were representing and fighting for. Like the collectives Illinois Coalition for Immigrant and Refugee Rights, the Coalition Against the Trump Agenda, unions like SEIU, WW4J, RDS, WU, Teamsters, and positions such as political justice and accountability, increased wages and workers' rights, trans rights, women's rights, hands off Palestine, Cuba, and Iran. According to the Encyclopedia of Chicago, in spring of 1886, unionists, anarchists, ordinary workers, and more came together to make Chicago the center of the national movement for an 8-hour workday. They did this through attending meetings, parading through the streets, and striking. On May 1st of that year, 35,000 workers walked off for their jobs, and tens of thousands more joined them on May 3rd and 4th. This latter day would become known as Haymarket Day, after an unknown assailant threw a bomb at the police, killing one instantly and causing others to shoot wildly into the crowd. A total of 8 officers and an undetermined amount of crowd-goers were killed. This tragedy led to a banning of picketing, the suppression of press, and a trial of 8 anarchists that is considered, both then and now, as a miscarriage of justice. It also led people and movements around the globe to celebrate May 1st as an international workers' holiday. If you've ever wondered how we got to an 8-hour day, or maybe never even thought about it, I hope this history and its continued celebration and fight can allow you to feel connected to the city and sacrifices of the past and now. If you want to get involved in user employment or solidarity as leverage to cause change, you can sign up to be a part of the growing movement to begin a general strike at generalstrikeus.com.
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3: Next up is Gilbert for an interview with the band The Neighborhood Kids.

0: San Diego, so ahí está Tijuana, ahí está la frontera, y yo pienso que con eso que vemos del ICE, nos toca, o sea, queremos hablar de eso, de lo que estamos viendo, literalmente. 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
1: Definitely living right next to the border. I feel like that's what you're talking about too, yeah. But also the amount of like police brutality that happens in pretty much every city, mm-hmm. but that's something that you see in, you know, obviously poor neighborhoods, but mm-hmm. definitely just seeing like the corruption firsthand, especially how we live in a city where so many immigrants come to work every day and San Diego gets to benefit off the labor, but then they're so quick to deport them but welcome their work whenever. So seeing that type of exploitation to our people all the time just really gives us a reason and keeps us going with what we're doing.
0: And I think also too, como viendo a la gente que son homeless, son houseless, mm-hmm. y ese problema, o sea, está duro allá en San Diego. 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
1: And crystal meth too, a lot of people use crystal meth out there, yeah. where we're from, and it's just super detrimental to see it happen to your community, your mm-hmm. environments. That's what inspires us, and I think being able to see that, we could have like compassion for other people, so even though we don't live the experiences of people in like Palestine, people in the Congos, in Sudan, in Mexico, and all the places where corruption exists and it's so prevalent, like we feel like giving our platform for a voice for those people, and that's why we do it with our music. So I think probably just seeing like that shared, you know, any type of trauma or just oppression or whatever, you could, you know, use that as your reason, and it's easier to empathize with other people across the planet, even if you don't live their same experience. You could always stick up for someone when you see injustice.
2: I feel like they covered that pretty well. Well, yeah, I had a lot to say about that, but I think they covered it really well.
3: ¿Qué es lo que sienten que va a mantenerse aún probando distintos estilos o distintas propuestas musicales?
0: Yo pienso que nunca va a cambiar nuestro mensaje en la música. 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
1: The music, the message, like when it comes to the music, like we pay very much deep attention into how it sounds and how it feels, and we'll never change that, like no matter what shape it may take form, because we don't always make just hip hop, or we don't always make, you know, rock or whatever. We make whatever our heart speaks, honestly. So that'll never change. Obviously the message, whether it's political or whether it's personal, just something that benefits the planet versus just rapping just to rap sake, you know, just making music, like there's nothing wrong with that, but I feel like how we approach it is a very divine thing and a very, you know, healing thing. So I think that'll never change.
3: ¿Qué mensaje buscan dejar en la juventud, a esa que en parte quiere rebelarse en contra de esa opresión sistemática y que a través de la música se ven escuchados y reflejados?
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1: What I hope for the youth is to be inspired to speak out against anything and to use your voice, and also to not be afraid to stand up for other people and not be afraid to speak out against things, you know, and that it's cool to care about things, you know, it's beautiful to care about things and to actually care about other people and their well-being, and it's a beautiful thing to not only care about yourself and your immediate circle. It's a beautiful thing to care about people that, you know, you don't even know. And I feel like that is something that could help the planet, just along with like loving and healing, you know, like more empathy. And I just want the kids to know that it's like, because, you know, kids could think it's like cringy to care about things and to show that they love things, and I just want them to know that it's not, it's cool to do the opposite and, you know, show how much you love things.
2: Yeah, I believe in that, the same thing. I think that's where it all starts. I mean, it's like you caring for one another. I know it sounds like, you know, like you were saying, like cringe, but in the end, it's like if you show love and you show care for everybody, you know, at a young age too, like I feel like it can just trickle off and just kind of trying to, you know, you can teach other people how to be that way, you know. And I think if we all take care of each other at a young age, and, you know, we grow up, and, you know, I feel like we learn a lot more than, and we'd have more connection, and we'd have more community together than separation, you know. Because I feel like also too, when I remember being young too, and like sometimes being like, you know, bullied, you know, like every once in a while by like my brothers or something, I would always think like, why is that, you know, why is that like that we bully each other, you know. Sometimes it could be like a funny thing, but sometimes it can like internally like kind of hurt you, you know, in a way, you know, mentally, you know. And I know some kids are stronger than others, but there's also kids that feel that way, you know. And I believe that, like, I think it's good to show love and care, and, you know, not like be mean to each other, you know, because I feel like that creates separation.
3: Muchísimas gracias por compartir parte de lo que son ustedes y por presentarse aquí en Chicago. 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Esto fue Lumpen Radio.
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21: Welcome back to Yolo Cali News. This is Ms. Paige Turner coming back to you live with the juiciest news. Today, the newest trend taking over the internet is promising a complete transformation through discipline and routine. Online fitness communities have begun promoting extreme self-improvement trends like the one we will be discussing today, looks maxing. Research from TikTok University shows that a hammer to the face is actually not that bad. And, in fact, is recommended to loosen mucus in the nasal passages, as well as change overall brain performance, though results may vary atomically. I don't know how much we should take that at face value, but while self-improvement is often encouraged, some trends are pushing it to harmful extremes. It replaces self-care with toxic black pill mindset that often leads to permanent physical damage and severe body dysmorphia. Although historically attractiveness did not require this much effort, King Leopard was known for his Hasenberg jaw. But despite his looks, he was known for being highly educated in musical arts. So put down the barbell and pick up a flute. Somewhere down the line, we began to prioritize self-improvement, which is great, but what's the point if you must harm yourself? Researchers everywhere are hoping that this trend simply just doesn't stick around for too long, but then again, it came from the internet. According to a Harvard research study done in 2010, adopting a better posture, like standing upright with your shoulders held back, can increase feelings of confidence and significantly reduce stress levels. As we segue into our next segment, it is advised to be careful where you get your news, so be on the lookout for the pop-up game of facts or tinfoil hats later in the episode.
22: And now for me, with a report about one of the newest exhibitions. This week in art. Alberto Aguilar opens up his newest exhibition at the Chicago Cultural Center called I Just Really Want to Tell You This One Thing. It first opened on March 28th and will be on display until August 23rd of this year. On May 7th, Aguilar also had a performance with 9 Chicago musicians interpreting a jingle he created during the making of this art show. To quote Aguilar's social media post about this event, it states that, quote, by witnessing skilled musicians and sound artists perform their iterations of these everyday jingles into full-length songs, the audience will be treated to a form of creative alchemy and metamorphosis, unquote. When talking about the overall theme or message of Aguilar's show, the City of Chicago's website sums it up perfectly by saying it, quote, explores themes of communication, response, transmission, and translation across two distinct periods of artist Alberto Aguilar's career, from 1997 to 2002 and from 2020 to 2026, unquote. I visited Aguilar's exhibition a few weeks ago, and I was blown away with how much work there was to showcase, from sculptures to images to paintings and drawings. A piece that stood out to me was Sign Language in Three Parts, made in 2024. It involves a wholesome story with his daughter getting accepted into college. They hoped for a sign while visiting the campus that she would get accepted. This is when Aguilar decided to make his own before returning home. Lo and behold, they later received the email that she was accepted with a full ride scholarship. The artwork itself is the two photos of the signs that Aguilar created with items from around the campus, and the story I just told made into actual signs. How cool is that? What I enjoy about this piece and a lot of Aguilar's work is that it has a just do it, unrelated, message to me. His work involves easy-to-access items like a notebook and pencil, a fruit, the room he's in, or even his own body. I noticed that he also uses repetition, which, combined with these items, creates artwork that makes people think that art is everywhere and everyone has their own view of it. And when there is a pattern, you pay attention to that pattern to see how similar or different they are from one another. At least that's how I see his work. If you would like to see for yourself and create your own interpretations, you can visit I Just Really Want to Tell You This One Thing at the Chicago Cultural Center at no cost. Back to you. Thanks, me.
20: Now, welcome Edna, who will be talking about the Latin Theater Festival, Destinos.

Huh? What was that? Is that opera? Leon, did you hear that? I know, baby. It was really weird. Do you like theater? Because I do. I love theater. Call me basic, but Phantom of the Opera is my favorite play. Because when I was in kindergarten, we had a theater club and I was part of the little play. Then, when I was in high school, I tried to be part of the Phantom of the Opera play too. But the pandemic happened, so we had to close our club. And when I had the opportunity to see the play, it was really special to me. Well, enough about me. As we know, Chicago loves theater, and we have many cool things coming up for our theater community. Let's talk about one of the most important cultural events in our city, Destinos, the Chicago International Latino Theater Festival. This isn't just a small show. It's a massive annual event that highlights Hispanic Heritage Month and creates a permanent space for Latino art. Destinos acts like a cultural bridge, bringing together local talent with international artists too. Nuestros artistas invitados from all over Latin America, like Argentina, Brazil, Chile, Mexico, Ecuador, y Puerto Rico. It's a huge opportunity for our community to show the world and what we are capable of, and also to tell our authentic stories. What makes it so special is that it's a completely bilingual showcase where you speak Spanish, English, or Spanglish. We are all a theater familia. It's also incredibly accessible and affordable, drawing over 2,000 people from all across Chicago and even Northwest Indiana. It brings Latino visibility to the biggest stage downtown, and also it brings community to the small neighborhood theaters alike. It's a memorable event for the whole family that promotes representation and pride. The festival is going to be from September 15 to October 11, 2026. For tickets and more information, I always visit the Destinos Festival website. Let's show the world the power of our culture.

0: After that delightful showing from Edna and the cat, I posit this question. Can you believe everything you see on the internet? Our brave reporter Kyra has ventured out to figure out what's true or not.
1: All right, welcome back, welcome back. We're getting ready to play a game of is that facts or tinfoil hats? The premise of the game is taking a look at a couple different news stories and deciding what's pure facts and what is completely utter tinfoil hat. That brings us to our first tagline of today when we think about nonsense. During the Prohibition era of 1920 to 1933, the U.S. government purposely added toxins to industrial alcohol, killing up to 10,000 Americans.
2: Round one.
1: Now, this is true. In fact, according to National Geographic, prohibition laws were put in place not only to minimize the amount of alcoholism taking place in the United States, but to minimize alcohol poison caused by bootleggers. The United States government denatured it with toxic chemical impurities like methanol and benzene to render it completely undrinkable. Today, alcohol is still consumed and enjoyed by many, despite being classified as a carcinogen by WHO officials in 2025. This raises many questions about how much has really changed.
2: Round two.
1: Our next tagline is Elon Musk's maintained private accounts used to monitor public conversations, with some users even believing this information is shared with federal agencies. That is actually false. As much as we could believe that this is something that Elon Musk would actually do, it was actually confirmed that in April of 2026 by BBC investigators that thousands of profile accounts presenting themselves as American patriots or progressives are actually accounts operating from outside the country. Alrighty, did you win? That's okay, because everybody's a winner in my book. Thank you for tuning in to Is It Facts or Is It Tinfoil Hats? Catch me back next season, next episode, maybe.
3: And now, exclusive from the final exhibition at Yolo Cali on May 8th, we have a few interviews with Yolo staff from the Yolo What's Up team.
4: Hi, I'm Julia, and we are at the Yolo Cali Spring Exhibition. I am with the radio program, and I'll be introducing two people today. Would you guys mind sharing your names?
5: My name is Francisca Villagrana, also known as Frenchie.
6: I am Caroline Cabrera.
5: Hi.
4: What are both of your roles at Yolo Cali?
5: So I'm the ceramics instructor for Earth and Fire. Taught a little bit of wheel throwing and hand building with the teens this session.
6: I took my classes for ceramics.
4: How did you guys get involved with Yolo Cali?
5: So I have a couple friends that were connected with Yolo Cali, and I had the opportunity to help build out the ceramics classroom. So I started just a little bit before the session started, I'm really happy that people connected me with Yolo Cali. So this is my first session teaching ceramics here.
4: Congrats.
5: Thank you.
6: I got introduced into Yolo Cali by my school. They've been knowing this program, and they were pushing us to join it, and I was like, why not join it? I mean, I don't do anything after school, and it's been fun. Yeah.
4: So you haven't done it previously to this?
6: No, this is my first time.
4: What are you guys' plan for the next season?
5: So for the next session, I'm not teaching summer. But I will be around helping with like the studio tech stuff. So just helping support the next instructor and students, loading kilns and stuff. So I'm going to take it a little easy in the summer, but I'm still going to be around. I'll be back in the fall for the next round, which I'm excited for.
6: I mean, I plan on joining for my last year of high school. I feel like Yolocali was so much fun that it brought me to like wanting to keep joining it. Yeah.
4: Have you created art outside of this?
6: No, this is my first time being in contact with art and like basically being able to express myself with this art.
4: What have you created during the program?
6: I have created a bunch of fun things, like little bowls. I made this cat, but it ended up looking like a mouse. And also cute little plates and cups.
5: Yeah. Masks.
6: Oh, yeah.
5: Masks. The masks.
6: Yeah.
4: What do you guys think the future of this program will look like in the following sessions?
5: I can definitely see like some of her artwork, some of her ceramic work around the studio. You know, like I do see how other classes like decorate the space, and I want, you know, that to be like future goal is like for our work to kind of expand outside of the classroom and maybe into the museum, you know, and kind of like spread out. And that can look like, you know, something as simple as like planters, maybe like some functional stuff, but even maybe like a large sculpture that just like hangs out in the hall or something, you know.
6: For me is I mean, I hope that more people can be able to join Yolocali, because it's so much fun, and it's like it really just helps you distract from like the outside world, like your personal problems. It's like it helps you distract and express your feelings. It's very helpful.
4: Do you guys have like a favorite moment from the past season?
5: Favorite moment. There are so many moments. One, for me, it was like having them help unload kilns, load them so they kind of see the pieces go in and see how they transform overnight. And just like being able to like also have that, you know, experience with the equipment as well. You know, I feel like we get so like caught up in like the making process, and like just introducing like the other equipments that do like the bigger work, you know, this machine that like goes up to like 2,000 degrees, you know, and you know, just being able to like pull out the pieces when they're like 100 degrees, right? So it's like pulling out something from like something from the oven that you just baked. Other good memorable times. I mean, the last day was yesterday, and like my main question was, or like the checkout question was like what did you learn from Clay, you know, and like how would you remember that experience of like making when you're not making ceramics? And you know, I feel like I saw a lot of hands go up, and like, you know, everyone had so many things to say, you know, so it was nice to kind of apply the experience of making ceramics and learning not only techniques, but, you know, life experiences that you will also take, you know, outside of the classroom.
6: For me, the most memorable things is like how much laughing and so much fun we had in our class. Our class was probably one of the loudest ones.
5: Yeah, it was so much fun.
6: Yeah, and also when we would do the wheel, it was so much fun, but it would also be like hard because it was like you had to concentrate, but it's actually really fun. And also meeting new people, talking to new people, it helped me with my social, like talk to people more. I feel like I had so much fun. fun memories in Yolocali this year, especially in ceramics. It was fun.
4: Thank you for speaking with me.
5: Yeah, thank you.
6: Yeah, thanks.
7: De nuevo al aire. 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
3: 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We are back for more news. So far, our co-anchor Karima and I covered our word of the day, the weather, news in overall Chicago, festivals, internet news, and even more to come. Next up is Kyra with her topic about the popular online dating show Pop a Balloon.
13: Good evening, I'm your host here, Miss Paige Turner, with the Juicy News. Things are quite literally popping off. In case you've never heard of it, Pop the Balloon is a dating show where people get rejected, and I mean rejected fast.
14: Here we go again.
13: Based on first impressions, if you will. The popular dating show has gained a large following online with reports of popular clips being posted all over the internet.
15: Because you're short. 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
13: Viewers are calling for public scrutiny due to toxic and harmful ideologies, stereotypes, and propaganda about modern day dating culture and gender norm. Unlike other shows like Baggage, where people slowly unveil their issues over time, this show doesn't simply wait. The impression is almost immediate and shallow almost always. Viewers are calling for public scrutiny due to the toxic and harmful ideologies and stereotypes and propaganda about dating culture and modern day gender norms. This social experiment teaches us that first impressions matter, so put your best foot forward and think about how you present yourself and how you may be scrutinized at other people. That concludes our live coverage for Pop the Balloon, where things were definitely popping. I am Miss Tage Turner. Thank you for tuning in to my report.
0: I'm Karima, back to talking. In honor of the DePaul Art Museum closing soon, Julia sits with Laura Caroline DeLara, the director of DPAM, for a conversation.
20: All right, for like some introductions, my name is Julia. I am a recent DePaul grad. I graduated back in 2025 with an animation degree.
21: Oh, amazing. So I'm Laura Caroline DeLara. I am the director of the DePaul Art Museum.
20: When I began at DePaul, my Discover class actually went to the DePaul Art Museum. So that was like one of my first introductions to DePaul was the exhibition they had. When did you end up joining DPAM?
21: So I've actually been with DePaul Art Museum for the last 10 years. So I started in 2016 as our collection and exhibition manager. And then over the course have then kind of worked my way up from collection and exhibition manager to associate director to then director and official director in 2022. So I've done everything in the building from, you know, change the lights in the ceiling to then doing our fundraising and our budgeting. So I it's a very personal space to me. Yeah. It's been a real honor to serve in the various roles that I have for the museum.
20: What type of history does DPAM have with serving Chicago, serving the DePaul student body?
21: You know, the history of the museum, the collection itself has been around since the early 1970s when the Women's Board at DePaul began to put a collection together. So the collection existed long before the museum itself did. And, you know, it went through a few different iterations. 1985, it was officially named sort of DePaul University Art Museum. And then in 2011 is when the current building was built. To house the collection and to be able to do exhibitions, which they have been doing previously, but in the in a couple of other locations on campus. And I think really once that newer building was built, you began to see a real uptick in the connection to the city of Chicago as well. And so Julie Rodriguez-Woodholm, who was our previous director, had been curator at the MCA for 15 years before coming to DePaul. She was really interested in kind of building those bridges more directly between the city of Chicago and DePaul Art Museum and DePaul faculty and students as well. You know, we've always felt that connection between the city and the university is a really important one, not just in order to be able to kind of showcase the types of questions and themes that we as a university are debating in the classrooms, but also, you know, to bring the outside world to faculty and students at DePaul as well. So within the last couple of years, we had begun to work with Chicago Public Schools in what we called an Adopt-a-School program that was actually done through with the Stockyard Institute to help build community projects at Chicago Public Schools with ideas from our permanent collection and exhibitions, which are very social justice focused. And there are so many topics within our collections and our exhibition that really speak to that social justice theme. And because of that, much of it is also with the city of Chicago and its members and communities are struggling with as well. So we felt like that kind of thematic connection was a really important one for fostering that kind of internal, external connection.
2: So I was very interested in kind of thinking through different ways that the DePaul community could use the art museum as a resource. We've got an incredible collection that is, you know, very much, particularly over the last 10 years, really adopted a social justice mission that reflects the Vincentian mission of the university to highlight those artists that are generally marginalized from museum spaces and university spaces as well. And so with that, I began thinking through with faculty from across the university various ways that the university could support learning and that the museum could support learning specifically. And so that took the form of not just, you know, hosting art history or art classes to come look at works from the permanent collection to learn from an art perspective, but also hosting peace and social justice classes to view a number of our exhibitions, to having students in the computer and digital media studies department come in and consider marketing, branding, gaming ideas to use in our collection. We had students from a range of English, Spanish language, Latin American studies, art history and art, as well as writing to create a virtual exhibition for us based on a private collection in Chicago that was also very social justice based. And then most recently, working with classes like in the hospitality degree at DePaul to consider, okay, if you were going to build a like event rental space program from scratch, what would that look like? And beginning to, students were developing that for us. So there have been a range of really thinking about how to use the museum as an educational resource. And then over the last couple of years, I've been working with Jim Degnan of the Stockyard Institute to develop what we were calling the Learning Studio, which again took those kind of social justice-based questions and issues and began reaching out to Chicago Public School art teachers to find ways to collaborate in the classroom. So we developed a program called Adopt-a-School, and essentially the art museum adopted, the plan was to adopt one Chicago public school per year. Our first one this year was the Chicago Academy High School, where students would come and, you know, they had a community project in mind, so they were creating a memorial garden at CAHS for families that had lost loved ones in their neighborhood. And in order to really think about how they might do that and how they might go about producing artworks and really producing the garden itself and the types of plants that would be planted there, we had exhibitions that kind of spoke to memory and memorialization. We have works in our collection that speak to the same, and then also others that really talk about sort of healing quality of different types of plants. And so it was about really getting students into our exhibitions, being able to view applicable works from our permanent collection in order to kind of spark their ideas about their own projects. And then, you know, that ultimately becoming kind of a shared community project that would benefit the city. And so these were the types of ways that we were really thinking about the museum, not just as a place to come and see incredible work from all over the world, but also to really be a good neighbor and to think about what it means for a nonprofit and especially a museum space to be a good neighbor to its city and to its university.
20: With knowing how the DePaul Art Museum has interacted with so many different kinds of students, I think it was quite shocking when in February of 2026, DePaul University released a statement saying that it intended to close the museum as part of an initiative to reimagine the arts. Can you tell us about this statement and what it would mean for the museum?
2: You know, I think the reimagining of the arts has still kind of yet to be seen and determined at the university. DePaul University is going through some really incredible budget cuts and budget transitions. You know, they had a really large round of layoffs in December, and we began conversations in October when they first told me that their plan was to close and to essentially lay off all of the museum staff because of budget issues. They've got a $27 million budget deficit that they were trying to make up. There was a lot of fundraising on my part, trying to educate the university to help everybody understand the type of resource that we were, both for folks on and off of campus. DePaul has an incredible school of music, an amazing theater school, an art school, a really great art history program and liberal arts studies program in general. And so there is, you know, a major commitment to the arts, and the art museum was part of that. But I think in an effort to try to meet their budget deficits, they were, you know, kind of looking for various ways to do that. And I think for some, the closure of the art museum felt like it could be part of that solution, despite the fact that our budget was really minimal in comparison both to other university art museums in the city, but also in comparison to a lot of other departments at DePaul University specifically. The initial decisions to close were made by sort of a budgeting committee at the university who, you know, I don't think at the time fully understood what closing a museum meant, that it's not simply you close the doors and turns off the lights and that's it. So once that directive was brought to me, I then immediately sort of appealed to the president with a couple of members of the advancement department at the university and our assistant VP of academic and library affairs, who I report to sort of help administration understand, you know, there's a permanent collection involved, which comes with its own set of rules in terms of how it needs to be cared for. You know, we went back and forth in terms of our audience reach, in terms of the PR that the art museum brings to the university, the types of programming that we do, the fact that our class interactions hit every college at the university. And so it wasn't just a benefit for art students, but been a benefit for every discipline across the university in the, you know, 40 plus years that we had been in existence. So there was a lot of conversation back and forth. I worked really hard to kind of fundraise in order to be able to keep our staff through the end of the fiscal year, because I wanted to make sure that they, you know, were able to have kind of a runway for transition if closure was really where we were going with this. And, you know, thankfully, all of our staff were able to find positions, or at least are in the process of transitioning to other places now. That was my main concern, was really just for our museum staff, too. So the initial decision was not immediately brought to the museum. We weren't part of those initial conversations, but there were kind of subsequent conversations before the public announcement to kind of try to salvage what we could. I'm really glad to say that the university has decided to keep the collection intact. and to make it available to faculty and students for class visits. So faculty could come to us with thematic questions and theoretical questions that they were dealing with in class, and we could kind of curate works from the collection to be able to pull from storage and show to students. So we'll be able to continue doing that and external loans to other institutions for other exhibitions. So artists and their artworks included in the collection will still get some public play out there. And I will say too, there is ongoing discussion with faculty and administration at the university about what the museum space will be used for going into the future, because

0: why I really loved who DePaul Art Museum is and was as a museum, and that we were always open to everyone in the city. Our exhibitions, our programs, our collection was always open to anyone. And you know, we live in an incredible city where there are so many opportunities to see really important artwork. But one of the things that made DePaul Art Museum so different is, one, that we were able to be accessible, both in terms of just physical accessibility and being close to the L and being able to navigate the space really easily. But also, we were able to give access and highlight artists that just wouldn't be able to have exhibitions at other spaces in our city. And so that kind of accessibility, both for students and, you know, communities across Chicago, but also for artists specifically, that to me, I think, feels like the biggest loss out of all of this. I do hope that that kind of general access is really considered moving forward, because we were an important space for that reason.
1: What remaining events or programs are to be held? And are you looking forward to any of them?
0: Oh, yeah. I always look forward to our events and being able to bring folks in. You know, we always think of our events as an extension of our exhibitions and an extension of our public program or our programming in general. And so we'll have the Experimental Film Festival will be hosted at the museum in the next couple of weeks. And with that, we'll also have a performance called House of Doves, Three Generations of Women. So that'll be next Thursday, May 14th from 6 to 7, which is a series of incredible performances by a Chicago-based dance company that'll take place at the museum kind of in response to the exhibitions that we have up right now, which are Alice Tippett, who is a Chicago-based artist. This is her first museum exhibition ever. And then Barbara Nessam, who is an artist based in New York, but was one of the very first computer-based artists in the United States. And so this dance performance will be kind of in relationship to those exhibitions. And then, as I mentioned, the DePaul Experimental Film Showcase will happen Saturday, May 16th. That's from 3 to 5 p.m. And we're really, as I said, we're always thrilled to be able to show student work in that capacity and be a platform for all types of voices from within the university and outside of it. So those will be the two. Our current exhibitions will remain open until June 21st. So I really encourage everyone to come see them. It's two different generations of incredible women artists. And now's your moment to kind of get in this space and be able to really interact and reflect on the work.
2: El Profe Chuy here for sports to update you on Iran's participation in the 2026 World Cup.
3: The Iran Football Association has requested for their World Cup games to be played in either Mexico or Canada after concerns over the safety of the Iran national team traveling to the United States. The Iranian Football Association does not feel safe sending the national team to play games at the World Cup on U.S. soil after the United States, in association with Israel, began a war on Iran on the 28th of February. Especially more so after President Donald Trump's threat to Iran, stating, "A whole civilization will die tonight, never to be brought back again." This statement comes 4 months after Trump won the FIFA Peace Prize, awarded to him by FIFA President Gianni Infantino for his quote-unquote efforts to broker ceasefires and promote diplomatic engagement, actions that help create conditions in which peace could take root, according to FIFA. This request was denied by FIFA in early April and maintained the stance that all games would be played where they're supposed to originally. FIFA stated that moving the fixtures

would create too many logistical complications. FIFA's position of quote-unquote neutrality is depressing and hypocritical, because in 2022, FIFA had come to an agreement with UEFA to suspend the Russian national team and any Russian football clubs from international football. FIFA suspended Russia from international competitions only 4 days after Russia had begun invading Ukraine, in solidarity with Ukraine. FIFA felt that they needed to take action because this conflict had become bigger than football. 1 year later, after the Gaza war began on October 7, FIFA would proceed to stay neutral in the conflict between Israel and Palestine, and 3 years later had proceeded to stay silent on the war. Israel was even allowed to participate in World Cup qualifying games for the 2026 World Cup and almost qualified for the 2026 World Cup. There was a possibility where Israel could have participated in the World Cup and played against Iran in the United States. Because of FIFA President Gianni Infantino's continued alliance with Donald Trump, it has meant that FIFA have gone through no effort to accommodate Iran in their participation in the 2026 World Cup. Something FIFA has done in the past for Israel. Israel was moved from Football Confederation. Something FIFA has done in the past for Israel. Israel was moved from Football Confederation. Israel, instead of playing against other Asian Football Confederation teams, play games against European teams. They are allowed this accommodation after the Arab League boycotted any games against Israel. FIFA allows a World Cup to be hosted by the United States, a country actively participating in a genocide, actively bombing countries which it will be host to. When it is convenient, FIFA uses politics for good PR, but when it comes to inconveniencing themselves or any other allies, football is only a sport.

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1: Gracias, Gilbert, por su reporte. Now back with Karima and the destruction AI is causing our environment.
2: AI and the climate. Generative AI, available for public use, was made accessible in 2022. Since then, it has exploded across the tech industry and become central to an array of technological advancements. Generative AI has many issues, like causing learned helplessness from people who can't fathom writing without its help, or the fact that it steals from artists, or that AI is often inaccurate and an agent in spreading misinformation. But the one issue I want to specifically draw attention to is its effect on the environment. Considering Illinois' proximity to Lake Michigan, a vital resource that would provide the necessary fresh water to cool AI data centers, Illinois is a popular place to build data centers. Data centers in Illinois can use anywhere between 18,000 to 550,000 gallons of water per day, depending on the size of the center. According to the data center map, Illinois has the fourth highest number of general data centers in the country. The proposal of new projects has increased in lieu of the AI boom, with over 30 planned projects in the coming years for Illinois alone. Data centers to support the use of generative AI demand 7 to 8 times the energy usage of regular data centers, create more carbon dioxide emissions, and strain the local ecosystem. According to the International Energy Agency, a ChatGPT query demands 10 times more energy than a single Google search, though frustratingly, web domains have defaulted to automatic AI responses to searches, which is an issue of its own. According to the Organization for Economic Cooperation and Development, by 2026, the energy consumption of data centers would hit 5th in the global list between Japan and Russia. People living close to data centers are not only affected by the strain on electricity and water, but also the constant noise that comes from the facility. Data centers also produce harmful electronic waste, like mercury and lead, which is bad for local health. They also require staggering amounts of rare earth elements to build microchips that are mined in ways that are harmful to the climate as well. In Joliet, the plan to construct a data center campus that would be around 800 acres was approved in March this year. In Yorkville, there are advanced plans for a data center that would be 1,000 acres dubbed Project Cardinal. This project has been challenged in a lawsuit by Yorkville residents and is still in court. All this to say, it might seem magical and fun to talk to an AI chatbot or use AI to summarize a 10-page story, but AI use has very real and heavy consequences on our climate that is already very strained.
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9: Speaking of culture, hello everyone, this is the Stephanie and Irma News Update,
10: where we highlight a game we're currently playing. This week's game?
11: Tomodachi Life, living the dream.
10: Let's get started with you, Irma. How's your island?
9: I'm so glad you asked.
12: The stories you're about to hear are fictional and do not represent what is happening in real life. These islands are on our game consoles and we are having fun with our silly scenarios. Now, back to our regularly scheduled segment. Hashtag gamer, hashtag I love me games.
9: Gleepcorp does not want to see my mom ever again, creating my first ex-friendship. If I keep dragging them together, maybe I can restore the once beautiful friendship. After 14 days of wanting to marry status, Walter and Skylar have finally tied the knot. Skylar popped the question with roses, as all proposals do, and had a beautiful ceremony by the fountain. They honeymooned in Latin America and shared some amazing photos. I wish them a wonderful marriage. Gleepglorp has also admitted feelings for Detective Where's My Coffee. However, Sir Christ has also had feelings for the detective for some time. Only time will tell on who confesses their love first to Detective Where's My Coffee, who I heard cannot find her coffee.
10: That's some crazy things you got going on. As for my island, a grand celebration on Puri's Bird Island. Hachiware and Usagi get married, with special guest performer Shadow the Hedgehog. The ultimate. What a beautiful scene. And Vic Fuentes gets rejected, left heartbroken at the Booty's Bird Fountain. Vic confesses his love to Chantal, but gets denied. After working up the courage to serenade Chantal, guess who interrupts the confession? That's right, Albertano. He comes swooping in, hoping to win his crush over. But that's not all, because guess who else comes in? Mr. Tengen Uzui. Chantal has a decision to make, ultimately choosing Albertano, as he has been her crush for a while now. Major events happening here on Booty's Bird and other islands on
11: Tomodachi Life, living the dream.
10: Thanks for listening. That's it for our segment. Now, on to the next story.
2: Talking about culture, you'll now be hearing from me about books to read in spring. Welcome, one and all. The weather has been lovely lately, and I thought it would be the perfect time to recommend some books that feel timely. So here are three books I think will make your spring more springful. Firstly, The Open Road by Jean Giono. Translated from French, this book follows a man on a road trip in the south of France in 1950, alongside an eccentric con man. I picked this book up when I went on my first solo trip to Portland and visited Powell's, which is the world's largest independent bookstore. This book felt like the right pick for me at the time, and it was proven to me by the last line, which goes, The sun is never so beautiful as on a day when you take to the open road. I also enjoyed the meandering and introspective storytelling of this book. Next is Revolution by Jennifer Donnelly. This story is told through parallels. Andy is struggling with family trauma and finds recognition and comfort through the journals of Alexandrine, who lived during the French Revolution. Through a twist of events and time travel, Andy is suddenly involved in Alexandrine's life. The book ends with these lines. It goes on, this world. Stupid and brutal, but I do not. I do not. I read this book when I was in middle school, and it fundamentally changed the way I approach my life. The casual cruelty of the world was devastating to my young self, and the last line of this book, the one I have quoted, single-handedly decided how I handled the cruelty of the world. On a lighter note, the last book recommendation is Saint Young Men by Hikaru Nakamura. Buddha and Jesus take a gap year in Japan. This is a lighthearted and extremely intelligent slice-of-life comedy manga, perfect for unwinding and a little laughter. There are some incredibly absurd and wholesome interactions between Buddha, Jesus, and their fellow neighbors around the apartment they rent in Japan. Those were all the recommendations for this section. All these books can be accessed in some form, physical or digital, through the Chicago Public Library.
1: In unfortunate news, Morton West High School administration is facing backlash after they had a student remove her artwork just hours before the annual spring exhibition. One painting depicted scenes of ICE raids and another one about restrictions happening on women's reproductive rights in this recent political climate. The student says that the artwork was up and on display in the school for over a month with no concerns. It wasn't until the day of the exhibition that the administration deemed it too violent and political and decided to remove said artworks. In protest of her artworks being taken down, the student decided to remove her three remaining pieces from the exhibition. Robert Pavone, the 5th Ward Alderman, also commented to the matter saying, quote, "I stand firmly with the students whose voices were silenced and with the families demanding accountability. The district must provide a full explanation of how this decision was made, who was involved, and what steps will be taken to ensure the students' rights are protected moving forward," unquote. Pavone also urges the Berwyn and Cicero community to gather for the school board meeting happening on May 13th at the Morton West Campus Freshman Center at 5 p.m. to express concerns about these events and support for the student. In light of the circumstances, the Young Arts Leaders of Riverside Arts Center is having a pop-up of the students' artwork that will occur May 15th, 2026 from 1 to 3 p.m. For more information about the pop-up, you can check out their social media at Riverside Arts Center. For more information about the school board meeting, you can check out the official Morton website at morton201.org. Now for Julie about Chicago's upcoming festivals.
13: As we get closer to summer and the temperatures continue to rise, several upcoming music festivals will be taking place outside that are open to the public. One such festival is the Chicago Blues Festival, which was first started in 1984 to honor the death of Muddy Waters, the man considered the father of modern blues. From Friday, June 5th, to Sunday, June 7th, you can catch several acts, such as school performances, tributes, and headliner Taj Mahal throughout Millennium Park. Not a fan of the heat? On June 4th, the festival's opening night will include a panel discussion and performances in Bridgeport at the historic Rimowa Theater. A few days after this, on June 10th, musical events will continue with the start of Grant Park Music Festival. This festival started during the Great Depression in 1935 as a way to surround people with an orchestra and chorus to give them hope. It is one of the only public outdoor classical music series in the US, and its end is on August 15th. If you want to enjoy a wide variety of genres, the Millennium Park Summer Music Series begins on June 15th. Every Monday and Thursday from 6:30 to 9 p.m. until August 6th, we'll have a selection of established and emerging artists taking the stage to share disco music, country, pop, alternative, and more. Both of these series will be happening at the J. Pritzker Pavilion. To find more information on dates, artists, and other events, you can look up the names of each festival or visit the City of Chicago site. If you're a music fan or looking to be involved with Chicago culture, I hope these festivals could provide a fun addition to your schedule or day at no cost.
1: 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I'm so excited for the summer.
2: After that enlightening information, we are now back with Jesus, who is skilled at distinguished music discernment and will talk about Lucy Bedrock's new tour.

0: Underground musician Lucy Bedrock began their first North America tour, which began on the 18th of April. Outside of a handful of shows, this is their first tour, 16 stops across the US and one in Canada. On tour, they've been performing never-before-performed songs from their Amy and Fête de l'Avenir EPs. This comes as a surprise to fans, as Lucy had stated in a now-deleted tweet in early 2026 that they would never perform songs off of Fête de l'Avenir. The biggest surprise is the amount of new music being performed on tour. Half of the setlist for the tour consists of songs that have never been released before, being a preview of what Lucy's highly teased major label debut, C, will sound like. C has even gotten an announced release window of May 2026. With C, Lucy hopes to build on the great 2025 they had, which saw them have their first handful of concerts, the release of their smash hit 2010 Justin Bieber off of their mixtape Unmusique, and a prolific work rate, appearing on numerous albums and songs throughout the underground as a feature. With C, Lucy hopes to build on the great 2025 they had, which saw them have their first handful of concerts, the release of their smash hit 2010 Justin Bieber off their mixtape Unmusique, and a prolific work rate, appearing on numerous albums and songs throughout the underground as a feature.
1: Coming back to the cultural critique, Stephanie, we're back with the coverage on Live Master and Ticket Nation.
2: With the summer season approaching, the uptick in music festivals, concerts, and shows are sure to accompany. But with rising ticket prices and what feels like less accessibility to these events, shows have become harder and harder to attend. There may be hope, though. For those who may not know, in 2010, Ticketmaster and Live Nation merged under the name Live Nation Entertainment, according to the U.S. Securities and Exchange Commission. Why is this important? Well, on April 15, 2026, a verdict was reached where Live Nation and Ticketmaster were found to be operating as unlawful monopolies, as stated by Thomas Hunt in an article under JD Supra. This is huge news, as this verdict can mean significant changes to how we see ticketing and booking for customers, artists, and venue owners. For now, we wait to see what happens next, as 33 states are involved in the case and relief will vary state to state. What we could possibly see would be structural changes, money-related reliefs, and changes to allow for fairer competition with the ticketing and promotion industries. I had a brief conversation with a fellow concertgoer on their thoughts about the case and their experience with live entertainment. How long have you been going to concerts for?
3: I've been going to concerts for a very long time, since I was like maybe in my 20s up until like now that I stopped going like few months ago.
2: What are some changes that you have noticed then versus now with getting tickets?
3: Tickets nowadays, they are so expensive. Like the price of a ticket, it's almost double and sometimes triple the price of them like before. So it's really hard to go to concerts right now because the prices are like out of control. If you want to go to a concert with like somebody else, then you have to pay for two tickets, and on top of it, you know, you gotta spend money on food and drinks, and you know, and if you want to buy, you know, stuff at the venue, then it's a lot of money. They're really expensive now.
2: Are there any changes you would like to see in the future?
3: Yes, I want the tickets to go down in price so they can be affordable, so people can still be able to afford to go to concerts, because I know a lot of people that, you know, talk about going to this and that concert, but sometimes they're like, oh no, tickets are too expensive, forget it, we're not going. And I'm the same way. I want to go to concerts, but I am not paying the price of a ticket right now. It's too much money.
2: So, I don't know if you know, but Live Nation and Ticketmaster have been met with a verdict that they monopolized the ticketing and promotions market of live entertainment. So, this is major news for the live entertainment industry, as it could lead to positive changes for these services for consumers and artists and venue owners. So, did you know about this?
4: And how do you feel about that?
3: I actually didn't know much about it until someone told me a little bit about it. But personally, I didn't know. And I mean, I hope that they make changes big enough so people can still afford to go to like concerts and stuff like that, because I mean, it's fun. Sometimes you just want to go to see, you know, a singer or a performer, and it's really frustrating that you cannot, because the price of the tickets are extremely expensive. And for, you know, working people, it's either you go to a concert or you put food on the table. So I'm really hoping that the prices of the tickets really go down and we can still, like, you know, be able to afford to go to a concert.
4: From the people I've talked to and my own experiences, I do hope to see ticket prices go down. But as the case is ongoing, we don't know exactly what will happen until the future. Thank you for listening. That's all from me, Stephanie, of What's News. On to our next news story.

0: Next, exclusive from the final exhibition at Yolo Kali on May 8th, we have another interview with Yolo staff from the Yolo WhatsApp team.
1: What's up? Welcome back to Yolo Kali, and we are here at the final exhibition today, and I am here with...
2: Selva.
1: Thank you for joining us today, Selva. Could you please tell me more about what you do here at Yolo Kali?
2: Yeah, well, thank you for having me. Yes, so my position is new here. Because we have a new home, and it's all for us, I am the community arts coordinator, meaning that I am the person that gets to do programs for people that are not just youth. I'll be working with families and elders, so a variation of ages that Yolo Kali typically doesn't cater to.
1: That's awesome. Can you tell us more about your plan for this upcoming season with what you do and just like your overall plans for the future?
2: Yeah, for sure. We're kicking off some programming this month, new for Yolo Kali. We're doing next Friday, the 15th, from 3:30 to 6, we're going to have community photos. So we have Yolo alum that are going to be taking pictures, both Polaroid and digital, of any community members that come by. You can come by with your family, you can buy with your friends, you can come by with your neighbors. It's an open, it's open to the public. There will also be a make your own torta station. So you can, you know, get fancy with it, whatever toppings you want. We'll also be having a frame decorating. So even though the photos will be digital, you'll be able to come and print them here in the future, and you'll have a frame, like a custom frame to put them in. So this is all free and for the community.
1: That is so beautiful. You heard it here, y'all. Y'all better get down here and make your own torta real, real fast before they get gone. Okay. Now, can you tell us more about, like, just how you plan to interact with the youth and how you plan to transfer that over to, like, our older generation?
2: Yeah. So right now things are in the works, but we're going to have programming offered for elders coming in June. I believe it's June 11th. And they're going to be like we're going to be hosting a papel picado workshop. We're also collaborating. We're collaborating with La Brocha, that also hosts 55-year plus community members with early dementia, and they're going to be starting to plant some cempasúchil seeds out in front that they're later going to be used later in the season to decorate their altar for all of their loved ones. So hopefully that we have a little garden plot in front. It's like two little garden plots. Hopefully that can become like a communal effort with like elders and people of all ages sort of cultivating together, preserving the plants together. And yeah, we hope that that can become or lead to more programs too.
1: That's beautiful. Thank you so much for that. That is so important. I feel like it's important to keep fostering community amongst our children and amongst our older generations. I guess that leads me to my final question, which is, how do you see your position here at Yolo Kali basically growing and differing from how you did working at previous places?
2: Yeah. I've worked with Yolo in the past as a teaching artist, and so it's cool now to be able to work with all ages, like across the board, and getting to know the community, right? Because I think the programming is important when you are doing it alongside community. So getting to know the neighbors, getting to know all the people that come into the space, asking them what they want to see from Yolo Kali, because despite what we can create and offer, it again cannot work without our community members, without all of our patrons, without all of our neighbors coming through and conviving in our space, because that's what it's all about at the end of the day. So I'm just excited to see how we foster community here through and through.
1: Absolutely. It definitely takes a village. I guess I would like to thank you for your time, and I really appreciate you here talking with us today. I do have one more final up question. I don't want to take all your time. I guess, what is something you're looking forward to here at the final exhibition?
2: Well, I haven't had pizza yet, so I'm about to hit up that pizza.
1: Alrighty, I know that's right. Go ahead and get yourself a slice of pizza. Thank you so much for interviewing with me today.
2: Thank you so much.
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5: Sonny Christopher, invading Norwood's quadrant. Headquarters abandoned, and I'm on the run. I don't know what to do. 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Over. 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
6: You have one thing to look forward to, harvesting the helmet off the soldier you accidentally dropped a large stone on, so you can finally protect your brains from having a surprise bite taken. 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Do you like cats? 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

0: Thank you for tuning in to What's Up on today's episode, What's News. This episode was about everything. We covered cultural elements like Lucy Bedrock's new tour, the Tomodachi Life Game, the theater festival Destinos, and more. We had insightful interviews from Gilbert and Julia with the band The Neighborhood and the director of the Paul Art Museum, respectfully. And we cannot forget the wonderful interviews from the news team at Yolokali. Furthermore, we had some vital news covering AI's effect on jobs and the climate, a discussion on art censorship by Irma, the state of concert tickets with Stephanie, and a retrospective on May Day by Julia. Kyra covered internet trends, fact-checking, and dating shows. This was What's Up, Episode 6, What's News, on WLPN LP Chicago 105.5 FM Lumpen Radio. See y'all in the next episode.
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6: With threats of raids and immigration enforcement in Chicago, know that we all have rights, regardless of immigration status. You have the right to remain silent. You have the right to refuse entry to your home without a warrant signed by a judge. You have the right to speak to a lawyer. 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

0: anywhere. 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We'll be back after these short messages.
1: 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A collaboration with Jepson's and Maria's Packaged Goods and Community Bar, Malort Spritz is made with hibiscus, grapefruit, lime, and Jepson's Malort liquor straight from the source. More information about Malort Spritz and all other Mars products is at mars.beer. Mars Community Brewing is a proud partner of Lumpin' Radio. What's Mars is yours. 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Mars Elixirs are available at the Life on Mars Tap Room at 1950 Northwestern Ave in Logan Square. More information is at mars.beer. That's MARZ.beer. What's Mars is yours.
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3: With aquí la chida one, Aranza Cortés Caram, en el estudio imaginario de Charlie García. 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
2: 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Mars Community Brewing is a proud partner of Lumpin' Radio. 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

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The show is QC, and I'm your host, King Hippo. 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
7: 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Sorry, it seems like we lost our transmission for a while there. 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
1: Oh man, you hear that sound? That's a Risograph printer right there. And you know why you're hearing that? That's because it must be around 6 p.m. on the second Wednesday of the month. And we're in Chicago, Illinois. So you must be listening to 105.5 WLPNLP Chicago Lumpin' Radio. And this is the Chicago Printers Guild Halftone Radio Super Show. I am your host, your pal, Doug Lawson, here with Eric Von Haynes. You may know him as Manny. With our lovely producer, Steph, and our special guests today are some of the most prolific and peculiar printmakers in Chicagoland. From the lovely Hoofprint Editions, we have Gabe Hoare and Liz Bourne sitting right here. Thank you so much for taking the time to join us on the radio, and welcome. Welcome.
2: Yeah, thanks for having us.
3: Yeah, happy to be here.
1: Yeah, we've been doing this. This is our fifth show, right, Manny?
4: This is number five.
1: This is number five, and five is like, okay, one is one, two is a couple, three. All right, there's some. We're at five now. We're like mid. We're almost at two digits. So we got a good nice thing going here, I think.
4: Yeah, I'm digging it. I hope you all are too.
3: Yeah. So we've been listening. We like what's happening. And it's good music to print to.
1: Oh, it's amazing. And that's what we're here to do. We're bringing in printmakers from across the city to share the music that they're playing in the studio, talk a little bit about their practice, plug some stuff they got going on, and hopefully not say any of those seven magic words that George Carlin told us not to say on live air. But Chicago Printers Guild, just to fill everybody in, Chicago Printers Guild is an affiliation of printmakers, fine art printmakers, people who just like print. And we were organized in 2009 and have been doing monthly events and exhibitions and studio visits and cool stuff like this here Halftone Radio Super Show. And Hoofprint, tell us if all those out there listening there have never heard of Hoofprint, what is the thing that you would like them to know about who you are, your practice?
2: So we're a print shop, and we work collaboratively with all sorts of different artists to make limited edition prints. So we're talking about etchings, lithographs, silkscreen prints, and woodcuts.
3: Yeah. Some people might remember a while back we had a storefront in Pilsen in an old funeral home. And for the last 6 years, we've been in our Rapunzel's Tower warehouse in McKinley Park. So we haven't been as visible. But we're really excited to announce that we're moving to a storefront in Bridgeport right here on Morgan Street. And so that's about to change. And we are stoked.
4: Wonderful. Wonderful. So... How is that footprint going to look? Because you guys have a lot of equipment. So, you know, what's the plan for the Bridgeport station?
2: It's going to be a little bit more compact. We're going to have the etching and litho presses in the space, and we're going to have a small exhibition space in the front. So we're going to have a lot more visibility. We'll be able to show the work that we're making and generally be able to for people will be able to see what we're doing.
4: Man, that's. I hope you guys share some of the equipment move, because you guys have some brilliant equipment, and it's no joke moving a print studio.
1: No, it's not. Mm-hmm. They don't move very often.
3: We had two thoughts. One was that we would take one of the front windows out to move the presses in fully assembled. The other thought is that we would take the presses apart to move them in through the side door.
1: Well, what did you end up doing?
3: We're still thinking about it.
2: I just bought an engine hoist, so I think I'm going to be taking the presses apart and sending them through the side door. And I just measured it a couple minutes ago when we got 30 inches of clearance. So yeah. I think that's going to be it.
3: If other printmakers need to borrow an engine hoist, hit us up.
1: I just want to say engine hoist.
3: Hoist. Mm-hmm.
1: You want to say engine hoist, Manny?
4: Engine hoist.
1: My buddy Kent, who I run Depression Press with up the street in Pilsen, we have a patented system for press moving that's called a bunch of pipes. And you know, roll them on them, and then one person takes the pipe from the back and puts it in the front. You roll it. I would highly recommend not doing that. but here on Halftone Radio Super Show, we want to talk about print as much as we want to hear what the inside of your new studio is going to sound like. So, you want to play some tunes for us?
3: Let's start with some Heavy Machinery.
1: Heavy Machinery.
4: Sounds about right.
1: Yeah.
4: Yeah.
1: Engine Hoist.
4: Engine Hoist. That sounds like a good band name there.

0: Oh, hey, everybody. You are listening to the Halftone Radio Super Show with some of the Chicago Printers Guild's high-flying stars. I don't know where that came from.
1: Me either, but that's...
0: I'm your pal, Dud Lawson. That was Manny Von Haynes, president. And we have Gabe and Liz from Hoofprint Editions here. And why don't you tell us, what were you playing? First off, what were you playing for us right there? And second, why?
2: We wanted to start with some more hard driving, kind of heavy stuff. It helps us concentrate in the studio, something with a beat. So that was Who Was in My Room Last Night by Butthole Surfers. Shove by L7, one of my favorite bands. There are some other songs by them that I wanted to play, but they're a little explicit. We Care a Lot by Faith No More. That was from an album with the singer Chuck Mosley, who is before they got Mike Patton.
0: Which I had only known Mike Patton.
2: Everyone likes Mike Patton. Check out Chuck Mosley. He's

0: good. And then ending with the sales of Charon by the Scorpions.
1: Can you tell us about the album art that you were just describing when we were at
0: Senior? Oh yeah, so we have that Scorpions album. I think it's called Taken by Force, which is pretty questionable title. And it has pictures of all the band members in like their full 70s mermaid hair. And we like to just like say their names in our fake German accents, like Klaus Meiner,
2: Francis Buchholz,
0: John Roth.
2: It's, yeah,
0: it's good.
1: So we're getting an idea about what's going on in Hoofprint when you're doing things. But we're interested in one of the things that I like most about printmaking and printmakers is that it's as much about your own work and your own hand and your own creation, but also helping other people create their artwork. And so what Manny and I were wondering about is how do you decide who you work with? Do you work with everybody? How do you even partner with other artists? Like, how does that come about?
3: What's your curation process look like for picking, you know, how you work with folks, basically?
2: Yeah, I think it's it can feel kind of all over the place or random, but I think generally our sort of guiding star is we want to make work that's grounded in drawing. So most of the stuff that we make is people who are making exciting work in drawing that we want to work with, or maybe people who we've been looking at their work for years and, you know, maybe we want to collect their work, but the only way we can is by collaborating with them to make a print.
1: So I get to keep these artist prints, right?
2: That's right. Printer's proofs, baby.
0: Yeah. We will work with anyone on a contract basis. So if people contact us and they want us to print for them, we'll give them a quote. They pay us. They keep all the prints. That's super fun for us. We get to meet a lot of people that way. But we don't have the capacity to work with everyone in a publishing way. That we don't get any money for that up front, right? Publishing is all funded afterward through the sale of the art. So in order to keep the presses running, as they say, we have to have sort of a mix of contract printing and publishing. So publishing invitational starts to become something that feels a little more precious, especially as we've grown and we got more projects, we got our fingers in more things, and we've been working with a lot of artists who are a little bit younger than us, which has been really cool. Moni Nunez and their group. We've been working with artists who are much older than us, which has been a way for us to find mentorship. So Nancy Lou Rosenheim is an artist that we just finished a project with. It's been really cool to have like a sort of intergenerational stuff happening in the studio.
1: And that's one of the things that's one of the reasons Chicago Printers Guild exists, to create that connection.
3: Community.
1: And just love how you guys are, like, embodying, like, the what that organization is all about. And just the whole print community appreciates you guys. Like, you're respected and everybody loves you guys. But
3: I do. I know. Yeah. I'm
1: just talking about me and Manny. I can't speak for anybody else.
0: Well, it's mutual.
1: Okay. But one thing I am interested in is the balance between your personal work and the commission work that you do. Because if you're not familiar with Liz's work, I have a mug that I drink from almost every morning that is absolutely revolting. It has a word written on it that I'm not allowed to say on the radio, and it's one of my favorite pieces of work that I have. And you just have such a distinct style of work that yourself, and you can still like kind of see your hand and the other stuff that you're working on. So like, what's that balance there?
0: You're reminding me of a conversation that Gabe and I had recently about we spend a lot of time together and we've influenced each other in the way that we work. It almost feels like, this is really nerdy, but there's a science fiction book called Seven Eves by Neal Stephenson where they have a spaceship that is like two pods that are connected by a string, and they spin around each other and it creates gravity. It's called like a bolo.
1: Yeah.
0: So
1: it's like catch kangaroos.
0: That's right.
2: Exactly.
0: When we first met, the work that I was making was really fine lines, really tight, and the work that Gabe was making was like really bloopy.
2: Mm-hmm. Yeah, kind of aggressively haphazard, I'd say.
0: now I feel like you're talking about my mug that like it gives you this reaction when you see it. I learned that from Gabe that I was going to try to be more loose.
1: It's hard to be loose.
0: It's really hard. And printmakers, we're drawn to this because usually we're not loose.
1: I decided a long time ago that I'm never going to do anything that requires registration marks. So it's like really, really, you have to be really intentional.
3: What?
1: Yeah, man. I'm what you would call a bad printmaker. So
3: I knew you had some interesting approaches, but no registration. None. All right, master. All None. Right. All right. Mm-hmm.
0: What's your registration philosophy, Manny?
3: Ooh. Well, if it's some client's work, it's got to have registration. If it's my work, I can sometimes hide opportunities to do registration in it, but I often just plan for registration, my friend.
1: Well, that's the key of being a good printmaker, which is the difference between your practice and mine,
3: sir. But if there's sometimes you got to squeeze something, right? If you're working in sometimes there's good ways of hiding that, and I learned from an old friend that you could do a center bullet in your flood coats and stuff sometimes, so you can use that as a center mark to make sure things are registered in that capacity. And then I work with some folks that like stuff off registered, so I sometimes use something within the art as a key.
1: My trick is to just trim the paper afterwards and then make it center.
3: Full bleed. Super full bleed.
1: But so how about we take a couple minutes to have some station ID right here, and then we'll come back and we'll play a few more tunes from Gabe and Liza Hoofprint here on the Chicago Printers Guild Halftone Radio Super Show.
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0: 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I don't know. Either way, thanks for listening, because this is the Chicago Printers Guild Halftone Radio Super Show. I'm your host, Doug Lawson. I'm here with CPG President Manny Von Haynes and Liz and Gabe of Hoofprint Editions. So, Liz, so you got that list pulled up. Why don't you tell us what you were just spinning for us right here?
1: Quiche Lorraine by B-52s, which is about a codependent relationship between a man and a dog.
0: A little green dog.
1: A little green dog.
2: With some nice hair.
0: And applique pants.
1: Mm-hmm. Gouge Away by the Pixies, which you need to play if you're making a woodcut.
0: Classic.
1: A song by Barish Mancho.
2: Fire.
1: Called Ala Beni Pula Beni, which I'm probably butchering, but it's a Turkish musician. He's a Turkish musician, and we got really into Turkish music when we heard Altin Gun, who played the last song in that set. It's called Cimalim, which is a cover of like an older song. And now this band is making new music, and we just like how it sounds.
0: Yeah, when you sent us a playlist, one of my questions is going to be, are you Turkish?
1: Just fans of Turkish music, and we'd love to hear more. If anyone has suggestions for Turkish music, like send us a DM.
0: Where could they send you? What would your handle be on the internets?
1: So we're on Instagram at Hoofprint Chicago.
0: Awesome.
1: And we also have personal accounts, but both of those have naughty words in them.
0: Yeah, so. I was not going to even suggest saying either of them. I giggle like a little kid every time I read them.
2: So I'd love to continue where we left off before the last music break about how you guys have influenced each other in your personal work.
3: Oh, yeah. Well, I think, you know, like Liz was saying, you know, when we first met, she was making these really complex, multicolored woodcuts that, you know, everything has to land perfectly, and it was amazing. And I was making, you know, really bloopy monotypes and stuff. But since then, you know, I'm a litho guy, and litho is a process that really allows you to tweak out with tiny little crayons and just like get lost in this ocean of shading, and it's really, really fun. But it also will allow the artist to create gestural, expressive mark making as well. So I think what I've been doing with my work is making kind of weird, haunted portraits of dogs using, you know, really, really tight mark making, and then at the end just splash it with some crazy sort of mark.
0: Real mechanical way to do something real analog.
3: Yeah, and I'll take this moment to plug Eric Wilson's crayons. They're called T-Bar Ranch. He's a Chicago printer lithographer who's making litho crayons now here in Chicago, Illinois. And I've switched over completely. So, yeah, they come highly recommended.
0: I've never used them myself because litho scares me. But his display anytime he's selling them and tabling.
2: You'd love it.
0: Hey, man.
2: The grease pencils, you too?
0: Yeah. I'm young. Like, I got my whole life ahead of me. So
3: get in here.
2: Yeah, man.
1: I think it seems like a theme that we keep hitting on is, like, this idea of, like, achieving control and then trying to lose a little bit of that control, whether it's regarding registration or like in your own art practice, or even in the way you approach a project, right? Like the way that you make prints or the equipment you have. I think something we talk about a lot is that we need more print shops, but we don't think they need to look like a laboratory necessarily. And I think when you go to school and you're using this really nice equipment, you have this idea of what your print shop is going to look like, and it becomes like a perfect is the enemy of good kind of vibe.
0: Oh yeah, if you can make something look bad on purpose, like, you nailed it. that is the dream. I don't know if you're familiar with the cartoonist George Harriman. He drew a comic called Crazy Cat in the 1920s, and it ended up being like a real. He was a light-skinned black man was like passing, and he ended up making this like huge racial allegory between a little mouse and a cat and the cops, and nobody knew anything was going on. His whole thing was drawing bad on purpose, and like that has been just an aspirational thing, and in my personal practice all this time. And I don't like using that term because if you don't know where I'm coming from, it can sound like an insult. But like, you guys, like, you've nailed bad on purpose. Like, it's a highly technical thing that is from a printmaking standpoint. It's like, how'd they do that?
3: Right, that ink splatter is etched and printed perfectly, so you can see the badness in perfect clarity.
1: I think we also see a lot of people making work that's on accident, and if it has energy or if it's an idea that people are into, I think that's valid. I'm really tired of feeling like we have to winnow out things that aren't high quality enough because we have some kind of standard, and I think that that's really detrimental. So,
3: well, and I think a pretty nasty hierarchical thought system has emerged in print. You know, every time we go to, you know, an academic printmaking conference, the first thing that happens is some old fuddy-duddy comes up and says, "Oh, are you just making screen prints?" And they're literally standing, they're standing like, you know, 2 feet away from, you know, a bunch of lithos that we made, but they're so focused on putting down silkscreen printing, it's really astonishing.
1: There's nothing wrong with doing only silkscreen.
2: Absolutely not.
1: Silkscreen is wonderful. Yeah. We love it.
3: Especially because it's, you know, in this century, it's the one print discipline that's likely to actually land you a job out of college. I mean, we get approached a lot of times. People are incredible at intaglio printing, and they'll say, "Oh, do you have a job for me?" And you know, if I can find a time machine to zap you back to the 1700s, you might be gainfully employed. But unfortunately, there's just not enough institutional support for everybody to be, you know, jamming out in these, you know, arguably really cool but expensive, inaccessible, and forbidding processes.
0: When I was taught to screen print, I was taught in a way that I could do anywhere. And that's the way that I try and spread that. And it all comes down to, I love anything that will let me spend 30 hours reproducing something that took 30 seconds to draw. Mm-hmm. But what do you say we play a few more songs, and then we come back, and then we'll find out what you got plugged. Got to plug, because I know you got some stuff coming up.
4: Where can we start?
5: We like them dumb and we like them smart.
6: I like the ones with the pretty eyes.
7: Well, I like all kinds of guys.
8: Stop. What happened?
9: How about the ones we especially like?
10: Which ones?
11: You know, the ones with the cars that go.
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0: So those were a few more tunes from our pals at Hoofprint, Gabe and Liz. Liz, you want to tell us those last few songs that we heard right there?
1: That was Cars with the Boom by La Trim, Push the Little Daisies by Ween, and Touch the Leather Redux by Fat White Family.
0: That song is listed as explicit, and we were trying to figure out what was going on because we were all fine with it, and it ended up being okay.
1: It's suggestive, but it's not suggestive. Sweary.
0: Again, thank you guys for joining us here on the Chicago Printers Guild Halftone Radio Super Show. Again, I am your host, your pal Doug Lawson, here with CPG President Manny Von Haynes. We're with Gabe and Liz of Hoofprint and our lovely producer, Steph. And one thing that we like to do, if anybody's that has listened to the show for this long has some interest in printmaking, so let's get inside baseball right here. Here's a few questions that we like to ask all the printmakers that come on. First off, you are screen printers, at least in part, so I got to know, what is your favorite type of ink to use? Like, what are you using mostly these days?
1: If we have the cash to do it, we'll buy TW.
0: TW?
1: It's got crazy pigment. You can cut it. You could put a drop of it into some clear base, and it goes far. If you want really good red, which is hard to come by, and you're willing to throw down $250 for a gallon, that is the stuff.
0: Okay. What kind of black do you use?
1: Yeah, TW, flat black.
2: The flat black. It's like looking into a black hole.
0: Oh, some Vanta black.
1: We actually take all the leftover inks from other projects and mix them together and then just put that TW black in it.
0: Nice.
1: And it's this really nice, opaque, kind of chromatic black.
0: Like a deep black in a CMYK.
1: It's opaque. It's like a charcoal.
2: A trappy black. It helps cover up all the mess of different layers that's happening underneath it.
0: I love it. So what kind of paper? What kind of paper do you prefer to work on?
1: We started buying, when French paper was kind of wonky there for a minute, we started buying this paper from a distributor in Northwest Indiana called Papers Papers.
0: Papers Papers?
1: Or it might be Paper Papers.
0: Paper Paper.
1: It's a Italian brand called Burano. And it's a little thinner than French paper, but it's really smooth and it's really bendy.
0: Okay. Does it wrinkle? Does it warp if you put some fat layers on there?
1: Yeah, but I think all paper would.
0: Yeah, that's true. And then, so our last technical one is, what kind of emulsion are you using these days since QTC is gone?
1: We are using Murakami Photocure Pro. And when we can't get it from River City Graphics in Texas, we've been ordering it from a new place in Minnesota. I don't know the name of it. Just Google Murakami Photo Pro Minnesota.
2: Yeah, it's like graphic supply something. We all have Google technology.
0: Yeah, we don't have to
2: remember names of things anymore.
0: Just want to be clear that none of these are paid advertisements. These are just what our artists like to do. So with our last minute that we have here, Manny, why don't you tell them what we have coming up for Chicago Printers Guild?
3: I'm happy to announce that Chicago Printers Guild will have its inaugural paper jam at Co-Prosperity Sphere.
0: And this is 4 weeks celebrating print in all forms here at Co-Prosperity Sphere, and we're really excited. Why don't you tell us a little bit more, Manny?
3: Well, we only got a little bit of time, so you should go check out our Instagram and our website and the like. But if you're a member of the Guild or you're interested, check out our link tree on our Instagram for vendor application.
0: Then you can find us at Chicago Printers Guild on the gram and other socials. And you can find Hoofprint at Hoofprint Chicago on those same social medias. And I believe that's about all the time that we had. Thanks for tuning in, folks. I had a good time. Hope you did too.
3: This was a blast.
0: Thanks, Liz. Thanks, Gabe.
2: Thanks y'all.
0: Manny.
1: Yeah,
0: thanks
1: Steph. Thanks for having us.
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